0: Reading from Philippians chapter 4, verse 8. Finally, brothers and sisters, whatever is true, whatever is noble, whatever is right, whatever is pure, whatever is lovely, whatever is admirable, if anything is excellent or praiseworthy, think about such things. That was Philippians chapter 4, verse 8. Oh, magnify the Lord with me. Let us exalt his name together. It's Wednesday, July 29th, 2026. Welcome to a special Mark and Friends Classic Conversation. From time to time, we like to revisit some of the most meaningful conversations from the Mark and Friends archives. As our Great News Radio office manager, Karen Harrison, likes to remind us, if it's good enough to hear once, it's good enough to hear twice. And perhaps God wants someone to hear this message again today. This conversation was originally recorded nearly 14 years ago as Pastor Jason Schiffel joined me in the studio to discuss the tension of two worlds. Although the conversation was recorded a long time ago, its biblical truths are just as timely today.
1: 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So lots of ways to tune in. And as Jason and I just finished praying, we always, each and every time we gather to share, and whether it's dividing God's word or telling some stories or using illustrations or life examples on how we see God at work or what God's doing in our lives, we always pray that by something that's said or shared or explained or communicated, that you're drawn closer to God, that somehow his kingdom purposes are accomplished, that there's various ways that he can use the program. And we always just pray, God, empower it. So that's always our desire as we pray very specifically for you, our listener, those of you that are part of our radio listening family, that something will be an encouragement to you. And I know each and every time Jason gets here, as I've said many times before, we spend about 30, 40, I think today about 50 minutes just telling some stories, some highlights. We got to meet over at Mel and Meg's and enjoyed one of these, what Meg would describe as, oh, I'm just going to throw together a few things. And it was like a bountiful buffet.
2: I couldn't eat the rest of the day.
1: Yeah, I know. I was stuffed too, but it was great to have some time with good friends and family members and gathering. Hopefully your was also filled with times of not only fun, but times of reflection, honoring those that have provided the freedoms that we can oftentimes take for granted. And if you have ideas for future people we should maybe interview or talk with, whether they're authors, artists, musicians, or whatever, give me a call or write us and maybe I can track down these people. As long as they have a God-honoring story that will draw people closer to God, we're interested. So, hey, Jason, I missed you on Sunday, so I really didn't get to know what you preached on, or I know what you're going to be preaching on this coming Sunday. What was discussed or divided or shared on Sunday?
2: We tied up the end of Philippians, and we did the last little bit, and then I read a letter to the church that I had written to the church, because Paul writes letters to the churches, and I think there's a great power in writing letters. I mean, there's something special when I put words to the page and each word intentionally crafted and authored for you. You know, it's I impart part of my soul and who I am and what I am, and then it is delivered to you. And I think that that's what Paul does in all of his letters. He doesn't write them because he has to. He writes them because he wants to. And he writes them, too, I think, because in his union and communion with the Holy Spirit, he's convicted to continually love and pour into these people at these different and various churches. So I want to do the same for the church that I pastor.
1: Now, I heard a child ran up with it. It was like in a scroll form, and he was dressed up and kind of caught people off guard.
2: Yeah, well, what I did is I wanted to make it fun because we were going to move to a very, I think, a meaningful time. I mean, the letter was written in such a way that I wanted to express a lot of my hearts and thoughts for the church, who we are, what we are, who they are, who I am, how we've lived together, and then what it looks like going forward. Because we've been in Philippians 11 months, and that puts it at almost a year for me at the church. So we're coming up on this anniversary of my family coming and being called to this church. So we wanted to share that. But I wanted to make it like kind of a fun intro. So I had one of the teens dress up like first century. You know, they had a robe and they had a shawl on and they had I kind of motioned and he had it on a big scroll and he kind of ran up and he goes, I have a message. You know, sort of like it would have been like somebody running up and going, Paul's written to us. I have a message. And then I took copies of that letter and individually rolled them and tied them so that you could then take home. So you would then individually get a letter. So had I been alive back then, I would have been the first Gideon, you know. But so we just tried to do that. But in Philippians chapter 4 and verse 8, where we ended this week, Paul says, "Finally, brothers, whatever is true, whatever is noble, whatever is right, whatever is pure, whatever is lovely, whatever is admirable, if anything is excellent or praiseworthy, think about such things. Whatever you have learned or received or heard from me or seen in me, put into practice, and the God of peace will be with you." Now, that's interesting. Now, I want to start out with one thing that I found fascinating to me, is in chapter 3 and verse 1, Paul says, "Finally." And then again, in chapter 4 and verse 8, he says, "Finally" again. Now, if you scan the total of the New Testament in 2 Corinthians chapter 13 and verse 11 at the end of Corinthians, he says, "Finally." Ephesians 6:10, he says, "Finally." 1 Thessalonians 4:1, he says, "Finally." 2 Thessalonians 3:1, he says, "Finally." 2 Timothy 4:8, he says, "Finally." This is the only New Testament letter that Paul uses the word "finally" twice. So when I was looking at this, I was thinking about, number one, there's a linguistic thing. So as I studied it, there's a linguistic thing happening here. There's a reason why Paul says "finally" and then "finally" again. But for me, that doesn't take care of why he says it every other letter once, and here he says it twice. You know why I think he says it twice? I think it's because he can't stop talking to the Philippians. I think it's like the sleepover, where you go to sleepover at somebody's house and you're consistently talking all throughout the night. You go like, okay, it's time for bed. And then you hear the giggling and the talking and the giggling and talking. It's time for bed. Giggling and talking, giggling and talking. I think that Paul loves the Philippian church so much that in chapter 3, maybe he genuinely wants to say goodbye. And then he's got so much more to say to them because he loves them so much. He wants to guide and instruct them in what it means to follow Jesus, follow God, and live that out in their lives. So I really grabbed a hold of and love the fact that he says that. Now, he goes on to say, to give you, I call these the whatevers. Whatever's true, whatever's noble, whatever's right, whatever's pure, lovely, admirable, excellent, or praiseworthy. This to me was fascinating in terms of our cultural metaphors. Because in our culture today, whatever means nothing. Whatever is like flippant, like whatever, you know, whatever. I mean, whatever encompasses nothing. It means I don't care. Don't bother me with it. I don't want to worry about that. Whatever means. Pfft.
1: Yeah. Usually the eyes are rolling like, right. Oh, whatever, mom. Or, you know.
2: So in our cultural message, whatever means nothing. But to Paul here, whatever means everything. Paul says, everything, all these things, whatever is this, it's excellent, it's praiseworthy. Think about these things. And what's really fascinating here, because I said, when I preached it, I said to the folks, I said, who here thinks this is what Paul is kind of saying, hey, Christians, this is how you're supposed to orientate your life. You know, look for these things. And, you know, about 3/4 of the hands went up. And I said, that is excellent. But that's not really what Paul's doing here. These things that Paul is listing here, where you were actually what was the pattern of the Greek moralists or the Greek ethical way of living. So what Paul is actually doing here is Paul is saying, he's pointing to culture. He's saying the Greek culture, they live in nobility, in truth, in righteousness. They want to live, the Greek mindset wants to live in what is pure and what is lovely and what is admirable and what is excellent. I mean, look at when Luke writes in Acts and Luke writes in his gospel. He begins it by saying, most excellent Theophilus. So this idea of excellence was a Greek way of living. This is what Paul is saying. Paul is saying in all his letters, he says, look, and I'm talking about the virtues and the vices, the struggles, the saving grace, the lows and highs of all my Gentile and Jewish Christian believers. That's what he's talking about within his letters. But Paul is dipping here even bigger into the culture, and he's telling us that there are people outside of that Christian circle that touch that circle. You know, quite often in our lives, especially in our Christian lives, what we do is we go, you know what? And Mark, I'm going to apologize ahead of time, but we say, you know what? I only listen to Christian radio. I only read Christian books. I only go to the Christian bookstore. I only have Christian friends. I only get excited about Christian things. And we forget that there is a circle outside of that circle. And when I read the Gospels, Jesus operated outside of the circle all the time. If Jesus was here today and you would say, hey, Jesus, I just want to talk to you about Christianity. Jesus would go, what do you mean? He goes, because I see a big blurry line between those two circles because I'm called to minister to the people outside of mm-hmm. that circle. You know, Paul is connecting the ethics of the outside community with the power of the faith working itself out inside a believing community. How many of you out there have non-Christian friends? If you're not driving, raise your hand. If you have non-Christian friends, which most of us should have. I don't know any of my non-Christian friends who don't want to live truth, who don't want to be noble, who don't want to have a righteous life, who don't want to be pure, who don't want to be lovely. These qualities that Paul talks about, these are the qualities that everybody seeks to want to have in their life. I don't know anybody who wakes up in the morning and they go, how can I have the worst day possible? How can I be so immoral today? I mean, there are some people, but the greatest breadth of people don't want to live that way. I don't know anybody who wants to live that way.
1: You know, I'm thinking of a friend, and I've shared this illustration over the year a number of times, but this one friend actually is more of a Christian than many Christians I know, and he's not a believer yet. He's seeking after spiritual things. He's trying to grow and understand some of the concepts that I take by faith, and he still wrestles with that. But I got to tell you, when I need a go-to person, he's usually one of the first people I think of because he's very caring and compassionate and sacrificial in his giving. And he displays, and I've even told him this before, I say his name, I said, you're sometimes more of a Christian than most of the Christians I know. And he kind of gets intrigued by that. And I explained to him, I said, you know, I believe God's working in and through you, and you may not realize it yet, but I think he's built qualities and characteristics in you, and as you would draw near to him, I hope that you'll begin that relationship. And he's always kind of intrigued by that, but isn't it true how God wants us in the world, not of the world, participating, you know, rubbing shoulders, getting to know people, working in their lives, allowing them to work in our lives, and not cutting us off from anyone that believes differently than us or maybe doesn't believe what we believe at all.
2: Now I'm going to offer you a logical corrective to what you just said.
1: Yes.
2: We would generally say our non-Christian friends live of the world. You even just kind of alluded to that, and you said that. I think that our non-Christian friends are good people. Generally, those people are good people. They're just not gospel people. Mm-hmm. And that's the difference. They lack the changing, transforming power of the gospel of Jesus. You know, they're near the fence, but they need to be carried over the fence. And the only person who can do that is Jesus. Now, I get really amped up because I hear this more and more lately. I hear people say, we need to live not like the world. We don't need to be like the world. And you even alluded to that. I think it's a silly statement. Mm-hmm. You know why? Because it's inevitable. We're in the world.
1: Right, right.
2: So we're here. So to say I don't want to live of the world is to say, well, where are you going to go? Because if you go, then you're not here anymore.
1: Yeah, I think in the world, but not of the world. So maybe what I'm thinking more is just the mindset. Of course, we got to work and earn a living and participate in school and do the various things. But I think there's that real importance that we put God first and seek his ways.
2: Right. But because of our love of God, we'll take that all the way over here to the nth degree. And then we'll start to go, well, I can't do that because that's of the world. Well, let me tell you what, if you don't do those things that some of us would coin, and I run into people who do this, if we don't do those things that we would coin of the world, we're never going to meet those people that we believe live in the world. Therefore, we're never going to bring them out of the world.
1: Right.
2: It's a self-defeating prophecy that we're living within if we don't do that. You know, Romans 12:2, Paul says, don't conform any longer to the pattern of this world, but to be transformed by the renewing of your mind. And that's where most people who say, we don't live in this world, that's where they go. They go Romans 12:2. Now, Paul uses the word do not, which is a strong directive. It's like he's stamping his foot down and he's saying, do not do this. And then he uses the word conform. Now, the word conform comes from a Greek word called schema, which means to be fashioned. It's a term of kind of fashioning and putting something together, working on something. What Paul is saying is, stop allowing the world to work on you because you're called to work on the world. Mm-hmm. You're spending so much time allowing the world to work on you that you forget you're called to work in the world. You know, we get that one backwards. It's interesting, this word schema for the conform is tied to the word in 1 Corinthians 7:31 where it says, the devil will rope you into his scheme unless you surrender your body to God to be by him delivered. So what that is saying is the devil will throw that rope around you and he'll begin to fashion you to be more. Look, you're going to be more and more like something. So what are you going to allow yourself to be more and more like? If you are not orientating your heart and mind towards God and you are not allowing God to fashion you, then you are going to allow something else to fashion you. It's inevitable. It's one or the other. And Paul says, don't live any longer. What Paul is saying is, look, you have freedom from this. But don't forget where you've been. Don't forget your address. Your address right now is in this world. So in this world, you have a mission. And Jesus didn't plant you in this world so that you can just kind of go through it with inevitability of going, well, you know what? I mean, I go to church on Sunday. I read my Bible. I did this Bible study. I mean, I pray every day. So, man, I just can't wait to get to heaven. Because you know what? He's called for you to do something in this world. And if you stand there and you go, I'm not going to be like the world. I ran into a guy last week, and he was like angry almost. He was like, I'm not going to be like the world. I'm not going to do this and this and this, and I'm not going to be like the world. And I looked at him and I go, my brother, I love you. You look an awful lot like the world with that anger in your eyes. Yes. You look an awful lot like what you consider you will not be. I said, I do not see the fruits of the Spirit right now, the patience and peace and love and joy and forgiveness in your heart that you should have as you exist in the world. Mm-hmm. You've allowed that to work on you. You've taken something which is good, and you've allowed it to become something other than what God would want you to be. And I'm like, you can have freedom from that. You know, in Matthew chapter 14, it's a great story, and we all know it. Peter's in the boat. They see Jesus walking up. All the disciples freak out. They go, whoa, it's Jesus. And then Peter stands up, and he goes, Lord, Lord, if it's you, tell me to come out onto the water. And Jesus says, come on. And Peter jumps out of the boat, and as he's walking across the water, he sees the wind, and he sees the waves, and he begins to sink. And Jesus reaches out his hand, and he grabs a hold of him, and he says, I mean, it says immediately he did. So right away, those of us who are struggling know Jesus reaches out immediately. And he says, you of little faith, why did you doubt? You know, I want to point something out to you. Peter got out of the boat. And the minute he got out of the boat, he allowed the world to begin to work on him. He allowed the wind and the waves to become bigger than... I want you to understand something. Jesus was right in front of him. This is not metaphorical. This is physical. Jesus was right in front of him. Those of us who are struggling day to day, we don't have Jesus physically in the flesh right in front of us. We have by his Spirit he is present. But Peter could reach out and grab a hold of Jesus. And even in that moment, he allowed the world to work on him.
1: I think also what happened is he took his eyes off of Jesus because he looked to the left, looked to the right. I mean, he obviously observed the wind and the waves and all this, and that's that pattern that we all fall into. We take our eyes off of Jesus. And then what happens? We start to fall.
2: Well, and that's what Paul says earlier in Philippians in chapter 3. He says, but this one thing I do, pressing into that which has taken hold of me, Jesus. So Paul's saying, look, I got to keep my eyes fixed on Jesus, because if not, later on he says, the world's going to kind of begin, he alludes this in this passage in chapter 4, the world's going to begin to work on me. And we see it in the life of the disciples who were there with Jesus. And even if you go to Matthew chapter 7, Jesus tells us a story. He tells us of two guys who built houses. And he says, this one guy built his house on sand, and this other guy built his house on rock. And we know the rock is analogous for Jesus Christ being the rock. You know what's fascinating about that parable? The storm comes to both people. It doesn't, just because this guy built his house on the rock, doesn't mean that all of a sudden he got like some holy dome over his house and it's always 71 degrees with a light breeze. It's always sun shining. His hammock's in the yard. He never has to fold up his tents. No, the storm comes to both people. And you know what? The same storm that comes from the people who live outside of your circle, the people who don't know Jesus yet, comes to you who lives inside the circle and who know Jesus. And you know what? Right where those circles touch is the hardest place to live, because that's the place where we're all called to be. That point of tension where we stand between heaven and earth, where we stand between God who's sovereign and stands above all, and we stand between those people who do not know Jesus, and we reach out with the gospel of Jesus and grab a hold of them and usher them more and more close to the kingdom of God. And that's that place of tension. I mean, that's why most of us have such trouble standing there, is because that's the place of greatest tension. You stand between the gospel and that. You stand almost in that place where you see daily the winds and the waves. You see the storms coming. And you say, look it, I'm standing on the rock who is Jesus Christ, and I am going to stand firm. Because like Paul says, this one thing I do. And that, I think, my friends, is the difference between whatever and whatever. And what's the promise of God? That when your whatevers mean whatever, that the peace of God, which transcends all understanding, comes upon you. I mean, I don't know how many times I've prayed for people who are non-Christians. And they go, you know what, I don't know about God, and I don't know about Jesus, and I don't know about this Bible that you're talking about, but I feel better and I can't explain it. Well, the Word of God says, this peace you won't be able to understand. It transcends all understanding. But you know what? When you stand in that place of tension between heaven and earth, and you reach out to your Christian brothers and sisters, if it's in practically or in prayer, you usher the kingdom of God into their living room. If you follow Jesus, and you're hanging out with somebody who doesn't follow Jesus, they're hanging out with Jesus whether they know it or not. And that's a powerful place to be. So I would just encourage each of you to stand in that place, to not view it as a place like, man, I got to stand where the storm is. I got to stand where the wind and the waves are. I got to stand in this place of discomfort. And instead go, man, I'm standing in a place that God has called me. And you know the secret of standing in that place? Is that you keep looking for the whatevers. You don't go, whatever. But you stand in that place and you go, whatever is pure, true, noble, praiseworthy, lovely. I'm going to focus on that. By the way, all those things, they're all the qualities you'll see when you look towards Jesus.
1: Mm-hmm. And that place is the world. It's not removing yourself from the
2: Correct.
1: World. It's being in the world. Like Jesus at that wedding where he did that first miracle turn.

0: to intersect with so that we can press kingdom influence, power, and authority into that place, into that environment, and hopefully draw them closer to God as a result. I like that word schema too. I'm going to think about that the next time I start getting a scheme in my mind, knowing that, wait a minute, I got my scheming has to be done to the glory of God.
1: Right.
2: 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Today, Pastor Jason Schiffel reminded us that followers of Jesus are called to live faithfully in the tension between heaven and earth, keeping our eyes focused on Jesus while reaching into the world with his love and truth. 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Thanks for listening. 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This is Mark Burns with the Ministry of Great News Media. God bless you. And have a great day and night.

0: With SRN News, I'm Keith Peters in Washington. Iran has launched a barrage of missiles at American forces in the Middle East. President Trump says Iran knows what will happen next after its attacks.
1: We're going to be hitting them very hard because it's our turn to hit them. They know it's coming. They're asking us not to do it. But, they tried shooting it last night. So we had five rockets shot going 8,500 miles an hour, and all five rockets were knocked down to the ground. But they nevertheless took a shot, so it's our turn.
0: The U.S., meanwhile, partnered with Saudi Arabia on Wednesday to strike Iran-backed militias in neighboring Iraq, killing at least 20 fighters. Iraqi militia officials said six Iranian advisors were also killed in the U.S.-Saudi strikes. There's no do-over for Wisconsin's absentee voters.
2: A judge in Wisconsin has ruled the voters who have already returned their absentee ballots for the state's primary election are not allowed to void those and request a new one. The Dane County Circuit Court judge ruled against Democrats, who filed a last-minute lawsuit ahead of the August 11th primary. Three Democratic candidates for governor have dropped out of the race. One has re-entered it, creating a chaotic party primary. The ruling comes after more than 117,000 voters have already returned their absentee ballots. I'm Lisa Dwyer.
0: Dr. Anthony Fauci will face a contempt of Congress vote in a Senate committee next week after he invoked the Fifth Amendment in a hearing about his handling of the COVID-19 pandemic. In Wednesday's hearing, Fauci declined to answer dozens of questions from senators. On Wall Street, the Dow down by 1,153 points. This is SRN News.
3: We long for results, like getting the check in the mail, seeing our final grade, or hearing returns on election night. 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
2: 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Well, it's always a pleasure to welcome Sharon Epps back to the program. Sharon is president of Kingdom Advisors, our parent ministry, which equips Christian financial professionals to integrate biblical wisdom into the advice and guidance they provide. 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
3: I'm glad to be here.
2: Sharon, you're also the co-founder of Women Doing Well, a ministry that helps women discover greater purpose and joy and generosity and encourages them to cultivate that same spirit in their families. So this topic is especially meaningful to you, I know. Let's take a look at generosity opportunities, perhaps by age group. When parents want to nurture generosity in young children, let's say, where do they begin?
3: Oh, I love this because often we think, well, they need to be able to count money before they can be generous.
2: Right.
3: But no, we can model giving for just simple and short activities, and kids learn by watching us.
2: Yes.
3: So take them with you when you go to buy groceries and then drop them off at a food bank. Let them see.
2: The groceries, not the kids, right?
3: Yeah. Okay, good. I love for them to be able to see you in action.
2: Yes.
3: Another idea would be to host a reverse birthday party, and that's where the guests actually bring gifts for a charity that your child helps to choose.
2: Wow.
3: Age appropriate, of course. They may still expect a little something, but it's great to have something to give away as well. And then finally, for this age group, keep some blank cards handy and let them draw or even write some little letters, an encouragement note that you can just send to somebody in need.
2: Oh, I love those ideas. They are so practical. What are some other practical hands-on ways families can help perhaps elementary children experience the joy of giving?
3: Well, as they get older, you can volunteer side-by-side at a local ministry, and especially one that might be serving other children. And then you can also begin sponsoring a child on maybe your child's fifth birthday and let them sponsor a child a similar age. That's always a great journey for them to grow together.
2: Man, those are great. As children enter their teenage years, Sharon, how can parents connect generosity to the causes and interests they already care about?
3: Well, this is where we really want to connect with their passions. So if they're interested in hiking, for instance, perhaps they could help invest in a Christian family camp. Spring break or other holidays could become a serve week where you do fun things and help charity.
2: My kids, for instance, went on spring break mission trips growing up. They continued it in college because it just became what we do. And I think that's exactly right. Now, generosity often involves sacrifice. So what are some creative ways parents can help teenagers experience the cost and the joy of giving?
3: Well, this is where you can involve them experientially. So, you know, there's a survivor pantry challenge where you live off of what's already in the house limit your grocery purchases. That's something that can be fun, but also educational for those older kids.
2: Yeah, that is so good. All right. Now, as we transition into adulthood, what does it look like to encourage generosity there?
3: Oh, there's so many great things. But one of the ones I would encourage you to think about is opening a donor advice fund in their name. Help seed it and perhaps match money that they add to give away to others.
2: This is great. Sharon, what I love here is that, yes, we can give money, But we can give so much more than that. We can give through our service. We can give through our time. And this has really been a hallmark of your teaching for a long time, is that we need to expand our view of generosity, don't we?
3: It really is a whole life, purpose-filled generosity that makes a difference.
2: Mm. And Sharon, you've seen the fruit of this. Perhaps one story that comes to mind from your own family as you've done this with your kids?
3: Oh, absolutely. In fact, my daughter adopted a compassion child when she was 5 and kept up with her all the way through as they aged out, and it was a beautiful experience.
2: That is so good. Well, it's clear generosity is caught more than taught, and when families practice it together, they plant seeds that can grow for a lifetime. Sharon, great ideas. Thanks for stopping by today.
3: Glad to be here.
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2: 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All right, let's take some phone calls today. We're going to dive in and begin in Missouri. Frank, you'll be our first caller. Go ahead, sir.
7: Yes, Rob. I listen to you all the time, and I get some good advice, but my question today is, as I have an annuity and I'm wanting to buy an investment property, a second home, basically, and I want to know, I've talked to people and they said that you can get a loan because I have money in Fidelity to show that I have the assets to pay the $200,000 that I'm going to borrow. But my question is, they told me that if I get that, then I can take my annuity out and pay the loan off and I wouldn't be taxed on that. It wouldn't be considered earned income. Now, my question is that true that I can do that without getting hit with them taxes on the money that from my annuity?
2: Yeah, it really depends. I mean, a loan is not taxable because you're borrowing money and agreeing to repay it. An annuity withdrawal is different. When you withdraw earnings from a tax-deferred annuity, those earnings are taxed as ordinary income. If it's a qualified annuity held in an IRA or something else, the entire distribution is taxable unless there are after-tax contributions. So using the annuity proceeds to pay off a loan doesn't eliminate or reduce the tax on the annuity distribution. Some annuity contracts do, in fact, allow loans, but most annuities do not. It's not like a 401k, which commonly offer loans. They're much more common, not only with 401ks, but with life insurance policies than annuities. But even if they do offer it, ultimately that withdrawal that you would take would be taxable, at least in part, if not in full.
7: Yeah, well, that's what I was trying to figure out, a way that I could do that without having to get hit with that tax at the end of the year, because that'll be a pretty big chunk of money coming back out.
2: Yeah. So you clearly want to get some tax advice on that before you make a decision, because this is a big factor here in how you proceed. So I'd connect with a CPA just to look at your specific situation, exactly what type of an annuity you have, what features are there, whether it's loans or otherwise. And then, you know, if you do need to take a withdrawal, what portion of that would be taxable? So you can run some models on that and determine kind of what that tax hit would be, because that may, you know, cause you to make a decision one way or the other.
7: Yeah, it could come close to saying I'm going to break the bank when you got to write that check at the first of the year.
2: Yeah, exactly. Exactly right, Frank. Yeah. Hey, we appreciate you being a regular listener, my friend. And let's do this. Stay on the line. I'm going to send you the latest issue of our magazine, Faithful Steward, just as a thanks for being on the program today. Appreciate you very much.
7: Thank you.
2: All right. Take care. Let's go to Norton, Ohio. Dave, how can I help?
8: Yeah, I set up a trust for my wife. She was in a facility with Alzheimer's, and she's passed a couple years ago. I was wondering, how often should you review a trust? And should I redo the thing?
2: Yeah, a good rule of thumb on this, Dave, is to review your trust every 3 to 5 years, even if nothing major happened. Now, anytime there's a significant life event, you need to review it. So since your wife has passed, and I'm sorry to hear that, this is one of those major life events that need a review, because beneficiaries may need to be updated, successor trustees need to change, assets need to be retitled in the name of the trust. I suspect that's already been done. But your wishes or family circumstances may be different now. And if the trust was designed as a joint revocable living trust, part of it may have become irrevocable at your wife's passing, depending on how it was written. So definitely need to have that reviewed, sir. Hey, we appreciate your call today. We'll go to Indiana. Steve, how can I help?
9: Hi, Rob. Thanks for taking my call, sir.
2: Sure.
9: I have a question. I'm looking to get equity out of my home. Probably have $250,000 of equity. So I'm looking to tap into that. Don't particularly like the cash out refis because I'm at 3.85 interest on my mortgage. So I'm asking about the home equity investment programs, if you know anything about them and if they are legitimate programs, I guess, what I'm seeking.
2: Yeah, yeah. Yeah, these are also called home equity sharing agreements. They're legitimate products offered by established companies, but they're expensive, and I'm not a big fan. I mean, the biggest con is you give up part of your home's appreciation. So if your home increases significantly in value, the company may receive much more than the amount they originally gave you. It can also be much more expensive than a traditional loan. While there are no monthly interest payments, the total cost at the end of the agreement can exceed what you would have paid by far on a home equity loan or a HELOC. There's also significant upfront and closing costs. So, you know, they have origination fees, appraisal, title, other closing expenses, and you're going to have less equity later. There's also limited flexibility. So if you want to refinance or sell or buy out the agreement early, there may be some restrictions or an expensive buyout calculation. And then, of course, you still are responsible for the taxes and the insurance and the maintenance. So not all these contracts are the same. The valuation formulas or the appreciation sharing percentages, the fees can vary significantly. So you've got to read the agreement carefully. But if you expect your home to appreciate substantially, or you can qualify reasonably for another option, you know, I would certainly look at that. What is your age, if you don't mind me asking, Steve?
9: I'm 71. I'm living off Social Security. We don't particularly want to move, but we kind of need a cash flow influx for security purposes. So,
2: yeah. Okay. Yeah, I mean, I like the home equity conversion mortgage. The reverse mortgage is a better option to the HEI. You keep all of your home's appreciation. You're borrowing against your equity, but you're not selling a share of your future home value. You don't have the mortgage payment, so you've got the optional payment. So as long as you live in your home as your primary residence and you keep paying the property taxes, insurance, and maintenance, which you would have to do anyway, then you don't have to make a payment. So that could affect, you know, number one, you don't have to make a payment, but number two, you could convert it to a monthly income stream. Most commonly, people take it as a line of credit, but if you are trying to solve for an income gap, you could turn it into an income stream. And, you know, that can be really helpful. Now, they have costs as well. The interest accrues over time. The loan becomes due when you move out permanently, sell the home, or pass away. But compared with an HEI, you know, you have a growing loan balance, but you retain all future appreciation. With the HEI, you don't make loan payments, but you give away part of your home's future appreciation. So I think, you know, that home equity conversion mortgage for a borrower 62 and older is going to be my preferred option there.
9: Gotcha. Yeah. So that's the reverse mortgage then.
2: Yeah, exactly right.
9: Do you have a product that you would recommend there?
2: 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And Harlan Akala, who literally wrote the book, Home Equity and Reverse Mortgages, is our go-to guy. 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
12: I've got a good problem here that I need to deal with. There's a potential that I may be going on a couple missionary trips. And I'm 62 years old now. I'm single, and I don't have a lot of family. And I feel the Holy Spirit saying, you need to get some type of will. You need to get, like Hezekiah was told, your house in order. And that can mean various things. Spiritually, he's getting my house in order to be a good steward with some of the talents I have, because I feel like I'm burying a lot, both physical talents and financial talents. So my house is really getting cleaned up and put in order right now, and it's discomforting in a lot of ways, but it's good. And it's a trial, and I'm posed with the problem now of the protocol, how to put together a will or a trust, what's the difference between the two, mm-hmm. whether I need a power of attorney to execute these documents and these wishes of possessions I have, property, and some of the investments I do have. So I'm praying you could possibly get me on the right track here.
2: Yeah. Well, I'd be delighted to. And I'm so thrilled to hear that you're headed out on the mission field. And I think, you know, we always need to have our house in order, but it's interesting how trips like this cause us to say, wait a minute, maybe now I have that reason to go ahead and get that thing done that I've been putting off. And so regardless of what the reason is, I'm glad that you are getting your house in order. And that includes preparing for the next steward, this last stewardship decision you will make as to where whatever God has entrusted to you will be then passed on to the next steward. And you've highlighted a couple of tools here, a will and a trust. The difference between the two is, at its core, a will is instructions for what happens after you die. A trust is a tool that can manage assets during your life, if you become incapacitated, and after death. And it doesn't all have to be distributed immediately after death. Your trustee could distribute it based on certain conditions over time. So let's talk about those differences. So the will, again, takes effect only after death and is going to involve the probate court, which means there's going to take some time. There's going to be some cost from the probate court. Could take anywhere from a couple of months to 6 months, depending on how complicated your situation is. It will become a part of the public record, so it's not anonymous. But in the will, you would name who gets assets. And, you know, the other thing that wouldn't apply here is if you had a minor child, it would name the guardian. But the primary thing is it just articulates the instructions for who gets your assets. It's simple to do. It's less expensive to set up. But again, the probate can be time-consuming and costly. The revocable living trust, what people often refer to as a trust, again, works during your life and after death, avoids probate, so everything goes immediately, stays private, not a part of the public record, and you can control through the trust document how and when your assets are distributed, which the pros are obvious: faster distribution, more control, privacy. The downside is you got to move the assets into the trust, so they have to be retitled, including a home. And there's more cost to set it up. So think of the will as a simple set of instructions. The trust is like a container that holds and manages the assets. So it's not an either or. It's just really, you know, which one is necessary, depending on your situation. If you have a simple estate with few assets and you're not concerned about probate, a will do just fine. If you want to avoid probate, you want privacy, you own property in multiple states, or you want control over the distributions, you don't want it all just to happen automatically at death, well, then a trust could serve that purpose. Do you do it yourself kind of through one of the online sites, or do you get professional help? My general recommendation is to get a local godly estate planning attorney who could help with this, ask the right questions, make sure it complies with your state, could do the other documents at the same time, the healthcare surrogate, the person you'd want alongside you to make health-related decisions if you're unable to do so. The living will, end of life decisions around life support and other issues, the durable power of attorney, the person that can make legal or financial decisions on your behalf if you're unable to do so. All those things could be done at once alongside the will and the trust. So I generally recommend with something as important as this is that you get an attorney to do that for you. Do you have to? No. There are some great online solutions. For instance, there's one that's been advertising a lot lately, trustandwill.com. And if you do you look at the reviews, you'll see they get excellent reviews. I mean, Trustpilot, which is probably one of the most well-known independent review sites, they give it a 4.5 out of 5 stars. And the summary of the reviews is that most reviewers have an overwhelmingly great experience, and it's easy and it's simple and it's straightforward. So you could do that and save some money. And that would probably be one of the ones that I would go to. But again, I think you could knock out a lot of things at once, make sure it's done right, and do that with an attorney. But let me stop there and get your questions.
12: Are there any Christian organizations like the Timothy Plan that specializes in those will type issues?
2: Not an online low cost solution. I mean, there's plenty of godly estate planning attorneys, and every certified Kingdom advisor would probably have one that they could refer you to. So you could go to findacka.com to find a CKA there in Michigan, and then ask for a referral to a godly estate attorney. 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
12: So the Certified Kingdom Advisor, I would just go to that site and they would find some godly attorneys in my area. Is that what you're saying?
2: 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Most of them are in the financial planning or the investment space. But any of those CKAs there in your area, if you called and say, listen, I listen to Faith and Finance. You know, Rob said, if I called you, you could refer me to whoever the estate planning attorney is you refer your clients to. They would all have one in your area they could refer you to, and that would be a great referral source.
12: So that sounds like a good start. 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
13: That's right.
12: Then.
13: Okay. Yes, sir.
12: Yeah, this is something I'm sure a lot of your listeners deal with. 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I've been very blessed to be debt-free for over 15 years. Everything's paid for.
13: That's great.
12: And he's got me to a point where, you know, all right, I'm giving you a Social Security check now and a pension check, and the scripture of too much has been given, much will be expected.
2: Yes. Amen. Well, it sounds like you're doing a great job managing that as a wise and faithful steward. Head over to findacka.com. And thanks for raising this issue. 65 to 75% of Americans don't have a will, and they should. Folks, thanks for being with us today. Thanks to my team today, Devin, Robert, and Taylor. We'll see you tomorrow.
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16: 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Come.

0: Hi, I'm Jeffrey D. Miller.
1: Shalom Chaverim. Hello to you, my friends. This is Rabbi Ted Simon.
0: Welcome to Messianic Minutes. Jerusalem, the holy city, but it wasn't always holy. We believe what made it holy was the presence of God through the Ark of the Covenant.
1: Yes, God dwells in the presence of the cherubim, the ark itself. The actual presence of God was there. His being there somehow, I don't understand, but you could sense it. You could see it. You could see the presence of God over the Ark of the Covenant, and that Ark was moved to Jerusalem, and it became the holy city.
0: Yeah, so let's look at 2 Samuel chapter 6 and see how that was accomplished.
1: I like verse 14. As they're bringing the Ark in, there's David dancing with all his might before the Lord. So that's very exciting. In 2 Samuel chapter 6. But then in verse 15, David and all the house of Israel brought up the ark of the Lord with shouting and with the sound of the trumpet.
0: The sound of the shofar, hallelujah. Friends, there's great significance to the blowing of the shofar.
1: Announcing the king is coming. And who is the king? The king of the whole world is coming to Jerusalem in the presence of this Ark of the Covenant.
0: And so they were giving it the appropriate due here. The very presence of God was coming into the land, into the city, rather, of Jerusalem with shouting and shofar blowing. And we know that the shofar will be blown in the end times. The power of God is unleashed when the shofar is blown in his name and appropriately as the Ark made its presence. And then in verse 16,
1: it says, the Ark of the Lord came into the city of David, which is Jerusalem. And David was there whirling and dancing, which is a whole other story. But David was excited about the Ark of the Covenant coming into the city that he had just conquered and now was dedicating to the Lord.
0: You know, this is the king of the nation of Israel dancing, whirling and dancing with abandon, with reckless abandon, honoring the Ark of the Covenant and the glory of God. That's tremendously humble and appropriate, a man after God's own heart.
1: Yes, just realizing with gratitude all the things God had done through all the dangerous trials and storms that he's already come through, and now he's fulfilling a lifelong dream to bring the presence of God, the Ark of the Covenant, into the city he had just conquered and into the tabernacle he built for it.
0: And so it was accomplished in verse 17.
1: They brought the Ark of the Covenant of the Lord and set it in place in the midst of the tabernacle. That's not a building, but it's the tent, as it were, that David had erected for the ark.
0: And David offered burnt offerings and peace offerings before the Lord. In those days, that was appropriate to offer sacrifices unto the Lord.
1: Hallelujah. And with joy, with gladness, with rejoicing, because the presence of God brought blessing and it brought peace into the land.
0: And we believe that's when Jerusalem became the holy city. Why? Because the very presence of God, the Ark of the Covenant, dwelt in its place in Jerusalem.
1: Yeah, there's nothing in the stones of Jerusalem that make it holy. What makes Jerusalem holy is the Holy Spirit, the holy presence of the living God.
0: And of course, God refers to it that way after that occasion. Jerusalem is the holy city. Israel is the holy land. Messianic Minutes is a reflection of that.
1: Yes, Messianic Minutes is here to equip you to share good news with everyone. MessianicMinutes.com.
0: Yivarechecha Adonai v'yishmerecha v'shem Yeshua Mashiachenu.
1: May the Lord bless you and keep

0: You've listened for a while. You like what you hear. You're encouraged. You'd even like to support what we do, but the timing of that decision usually follows after. After you get married, after you have children, after you get a raise. Life can fly by in the land of after. That place where good intentions are rearranged to remain just out of reach. You can break that cycle today. After all, we're supported by listeners like you. The WLUJ Family of Stations.
1: What happens when you cross God's deadline? 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
2: He that being often reproved and hardeneth his neck shall suddenly be destroyed, and that without remedy. He enters into a situation that I would call hopeless. And the Bible tells us that it is hopeless. To me, hopelessness is the saddest word in the English language. In front of every unsaved man, woman, boy, and girl, there is a deadline. If you cross that deadline, you will be broken beyond repair.
1: Welcome to Love Worth Finding, featuring the powerful and convicting messages of acclaimed pastor and Bible teacher Adrian Rogers. If you are not a Christian today, consider the message you're about to hear based on Proverbs chapter 29, verse 1. It says, "He that being often reproved hardeneth his neck shall suddenly be destroyed, and that without remedy." There are four thoughts to draw from this passage, and God's desire is that you would never know the hopelessness of being broken beyond repair. If you have your Bible, turn to Proverbs 29:1 now, as we hear Adrian Rogers begin, "Broken Beyond Repair."
2: Take your Bibles and turn to the book of Proverbs, chapter 29 and verse 1. If we ever had a solemn text, the text tonight is a solemn and a serious text. "He that being often reproved hardeneth his neck shall suddenly be destroyed, and that without remedy." I've read this through in a number of different translations. One translation gives it this way, that he will be suddenly destroyed and broken beyond repair. That's the title of my message tonight, "Broken Beyond Repair." In front of every unsaved man, woman, boy, and girl, there is a deadline. If you cross that deadline, you will be broken beyond repair. There's a time, I know not when. There is a place, I know not where, which marks the destiny of men to heaven or despair. There's a line by us not seen that crosses every path. 'Tis the hidden boundary between God's mercy and God's wrath. Now, our verse tells about that line, "He that being often reproved and hardeneth his neck shall suddenly be destroyed, he will be broken beyond repair." He enters into a situation that I would call hopeless. And the Bible tells us that it is hopeless. To me, hopelessness is the saddest word in the English language. I want you to notice four definite thoughts that come out of this text tonight. The very first thing is, I want you to notice God's merciful conviction, the spiritual conviction that God often gives. He that being often reproved. Just underscore the phrase often. You see, God in loving patience deals with a sinner over and over and over and over and over and over again. We are often reproved. What patience God has. What love God has. What mercy God shows. Now, if God had spoken only one time, it would have been more than justice demands. But God does strive with us. God's Holy Spirit does knock on our hearts. God does reprove our sins. God does call over and over and over again. How does God reprove us? How does God convict us? How does God speak to us? May I mention several ways? God speaks through the Holy Spirit. Jesus said, when He, the Spirit of truth, has come, He will reprove the world of sin, of righteousness, and judgment. I don't know about you, but before I came to Jesus, before I was saved, I know there are times that God's Holy Spirit just came into my heart and said, Adrian, you're wrong. You're a sinner. You need to get saved. And I can remember even as a child, the hand of God in conviction being on my heart as the Holy Spirit of God in His own way in the inner precincts of my soul spoke to me. But not only does God speak through His Spirit, God speaks through sickness. Have you ever been sick, been on a bed of affliction, and God spoke to you and you realized that this mortal frame is not going to last forever? You realize that your body is winding down to the grave. I found out that many times in a hospital, so many times you have a marvelous opportunity to bring people to Jesus Christ, because at that time that sickness is the messenger of God to bring people under conviction. Not only does God reprove through His Spirit, and not only does He reprove through sickness, but through sorrows, heartaches. When you went to the funeral of your mother, God spoke to your heart. When that little baby in your family died, God spoke to your heart. When there was an anguish, a sorrow, a heartbreak, and you said, I need somebody to give me comfort. I need somebody to give me strength. I need something to make sense out of this. And your heart was broken. God was speaking to you, and God speaks to sorrow. And through sorrow, I mean to bring us sometimes to our senses. Another way that God speaks, He often speaks through His servants. He speaks through His servants, the prophets, through preachers. God speaks to you through me. I have no illusions about being anything in my own right or having any strength of my own, but I'd be a fool if I thought that I preached without the anointing and the power of God. Of course God speaks through me. I don't have to brag to say that. I'd have no business standing in the pulpit if I didn't think that God speaks through me. And I can say with Isaiah, the Spirit of the Lord God is upon me, for the Lord hath anointed me to preach. And I try not to preach a sermon until I have soaked it in prayer. And so many times, as a matter of fact, to my knowledge, every time, if not practically every time, I bow my head and say, oh my God, please, in the name of Jesus, anoint me and give me a message for the people. But not only does God speak through His servants, the preachers, God speaks through His servants, the singers. God will put the finger of conviction upon your heart, upon your life. Sometimes it's through the separated life of a brother or sister, somebody that you'll see, that you work with. There's that smile, that victory, that overcoming. And you see the way that person lives, and God speaks to you through that life. And that life compared to your life, you know there's something about them that you don't have. Then God speaks not only through His servants, and God speaks not only through sorrows, and God speaks not only through sickness, and God speaks not only through the Spirit, but God speaks through the Scriptures, through the Bible. Maybe you've heard a word from the Scripture, maybe a gospel tract, maybe you've been reading the Bible yourself. Years ago, I read about a man who was a deep sea diver. He'd been fighting the Lord, and he went down to the bottom of the ocean, and there he found an old encrusted bottle with a cork in it. He brought it to the surface, took the cork out, and somebody had put a verse of Scripture in a bottle and put a cork on it. It said, for God so loved the world that He gave His only begotten Son. That deep sea diver said, if God loved me enough to follow me to the bottom of the ocean, I'm going to give my heart to Him. But God does speak through His Scriptures. Now, I don't know how God has spoken to you, but there's not a mother's child in this building that God has not spoken to. And God speaks. We're often reproved. But I want you to see not only spiritual conviction, but I want you to see stubborn rebellion. Notice what happens. He that being often reproved hardeneth his neck. That means a person who stiffens his neck. He refuses to get right after God has spoken. And I've seen people harden their neck. I've seen people stiffen their necks. I've seen people stubbornly rebel against God. Let me mention some ways that people rebel against God. Sometimes people harden their neck by procrastination, which is a form of disobedience. They say, well, I'll get saved, but not now. You're in Proverbs 29:1. Turn to Proverbs 27:1. God's word says, boast not thyself of tomorrow, for thou knowest not what a day may bring forth. If you are saying, well, God is speaking to me, God has spoken to me through the songs, God has spoken to me through the scriptures, God has spoken to me through the sermon, God has spoken to me through his servants, God has spoken, and one of these days I'm going to get right. May I tell you, all you're doing, my dear friend, is hardening your neck. Boast not thyself of tomorrow, for thou knowest not what a day may bring forth. Dr. Robert G. Lee, former pastor of this church, said that tomorrow is a period of time found nowhere except perhaps in the fool's calendar. What he means by that is that tomorrow never comes. Another former pastor of our church, Dr. Ramsey Pollard, my dear personal friend, Dr. Pollard, used to preach a sermon called One More Night with the Frogs. And in that message, Dr. Pollard told about Pharaoh. And Pharaoh had rebelled against God, and God had spoken to Pharaoh, who was keeping the children of Israel bondage there in the land of Egypt. And God sent a plague upon Pharaoh, and the plague was the plague of the frogs. Frogs covered the land of Egypt. I mean, there were frogs everywhere. You get in bed, there'd be frogs between the sheets. A woman would open the oven, there would be frogs in the oven. A man put his hands in his pocket, there would be frogs in his pockets. Little boys going to school would squish frogs between their toes. There would be piles of dead frogs, smelly, rotten, awful frogs, croaking frogs. The den must have been terrible. Frogs everywhere. Finally, Pharaoh had had it up to here with the frogs. And listen to what the Bible says in Exodus chapter 8, verses 9 and 10. And Moses said to Pharaoh, accept the honor of saying, when shall I intercede for you, for your servants, and for your people, to destroy the frogs from you and your houses, that they may remain in the river only? In plain English, Pharaoh, you want me to pray and ask God to take away the frogs? And when do you want me to do it? And then in verse 10, Pharaoh said, tomorrow, tomorrow. Now here are the frogs everywhere. And here Pharaoh has a chance to have the frogs taken away. Pharaoh, when do you want the frogs taken away? He said, tomorrow. And that's where the title of the sermon comes from, One More Night with the Frogs. I mean, why didn't he just simply say, take away the frogs today? It's amazing. Frogs in his food, frogs in his bed, frogs in his clothes, and yet he says, one more night with the frogs. What is there about a sinner that makes him want to hold on to his sin? What is there about it? The sinner is plagued because of his sin. He has troubles. He has doubts. He has burdens. He has suffering. He has sickness. He has sorrows. He has fears. He has disappointments. He has heartaches. And yet when you ask him if you want to be saved, he says, no, not tonight, tomorrow. Give me one more night with the frogs. He hardens his neck. By the way, let me give you three reasons why you ought not to postpone giving your heart to Jesus Christ. Number one, dear friend, if you wait till tomorrow, you'll lose tonight. We often hear people say, get right with God, you may die. Well, that is true. But get right with God, you may live. You see, dear friend, every day that you live without the Lord Jesus Christ is a lost day. Even if you knew that you could live for 50 more years and then get saved, do you realize that would be 50 wasted years? 50 years gone down the tube? Oh, you know what? Deathbed repentance. Billy Sunday said that deathbed repentance is burning the candle of life for the devil and then blowing the smoke in God's face. And so, get right with God. You may live. And if you don't get right with God today, you'll lose today. I'll tell you another reason that you ought to get saved today is that something worse may come tomorrow. You see, after the plague of the frogs came the plague of the lice. And after the plague of the lice came the plague of the flies. And after the plague of the flies came the plague of the locust. And after the plague of the locust came the plague of the boils. And after that came fire and then darkness and then death. And it got worse and worse and worse. Those of you who are under conviction, why do you put off giving your heart to Jesus Christ? Why? Tomorrow, something worse will come. Tomorrow, it will not be better. Tomorrow you will only have more sin to repent of and less time to repent in. A third reason you ought to be saved is this, that tomorrow may not come. Tomorrow may not come. Our text speaks of sudden destruction. He shall suddenly be destroyed, and that without remedy. Joyce and I were in our house, and a thunderbolt sounded right near us. It was so loud and so near that everybody in the house just jumped. I didn't think anything about it until I went out in our front yard, and if you pass our house, you'll see the elm tree in our front yard has the bark stripped from way up in the tree all the way down to the ground where that bolt of lightning hit that elm tree and just peeled the bark off and blew the bark way across the yard, the mighty bolt of lightning. It's something awesome to see. Now, the elm tree already had that blight in it. And I thought maybe the tree's going to die anyway, so it's not all that bad. But I want to tell you, the bark is worse than the blight. Dear friend, that bolt of lightning hit that tree. I got to thinking, suppose we're standing in the front yard and that bolt of lightning had hit me. It's very possible. Very possible, right in my own front yard. Did you know that 400 to 500 people a year in the United States die being hit by lightning? We talk about like a bolt out of the blue. Many times a person is hurled into eternity by a bolt of lightning. You never know. My dear friend, on your way home from church, you may meet something like that. You say, Pastor, are you trying to frighten me? You got it. That's right. Dear friend, I would to God I could. I'd rather frighten you into heaven than lull you into hell. Listen, the Bible says, he that being often reproved and hardeneth his neck shall what? Suddenly be destroyed. Now, she wasn't destroyed because she'd hardened her neck. I just bring that up as an illustration of how frail that life is. Tomorrow may never come. Some harden their neck by procrastination. I'll tell you another way that people harden their neck, not only by procrastination, but by pride. Did you know the reason that many people will not come down an aisle and make a public decision for the Lord Jesus Christ? They're afraid about what other people will think. If they come down and confess the Lord Jesus as their personal Savior, they're going to say, well, these folks around here will think that I'm an old sinner if I go down there. That's right, bud, that's what you are, an old sinner. But so is everybody else, for all have sinned and come short of the glory of God. An unsaved man sits in an auditorium like this, and a preacher preaches a message like I preach, and he looks around and he says, I'm just as good as the rest of these folks. What he needs to do is to be honest enough to say, I'm just as bad as the rest of these folks, for all have sinned and come short of the glory of God, and a church is nothing but a society of sinners who finally realized it and banded themselves together to do something about it. It's the only organization I know of you have to profess to be bad before you can join, unless it's the Hell's Angels. Dear friend, listen, you come saying, I am a sinner, I am lost. Some of you are unsaved church members. And if you were to die tonight, you'd go straight to hell. But you've been in this church so long, you've taught a Sunday school class, you've been a deacon, you've done this or that, and when the invitation is given, the devil says, don't you go down there and make a fool of yourself, make a spectacle of yourself. So you stiffen your knees, and you harden your heart, and you lift up your head, and you walk right on out to your doom, because pride has kept you from coming to Jesus Christ. I'll tell you another way that people harden their heart, not only through procrastination and pride, but through pleasures. Pleasures. The Bible speaks of these people. 2 Timothy chapter 3, verse 4. They are lovers of pleasures more than lovers of God. There's certain things they say, well, if I give my heart to Jesus, then I'm going to have to give this up or give that up, so I'm not going to give it up. That's so stupid. That's so foolish. Because the only thing God asks you to give up are things that'll hurt you. If it'll make you good, healthy, holy, wholesome, God says, help yourself. And my dear friend, what you give up is nothing compared to what he gave up for you. And thirdly, what you give up is nothing compared to what you get. Who wouldn't give up dirt for diamonds? My dear friend, listen, I'm not inviting you to a funeral. I'm inviting you to a feast. I'm not inviting you to death. I'm inviting you to life. I was on the street one day and an old derelict came up to me and he said, Mister, well, I'm so hungry I haven't eaten at all. He said, would you give me some money? Would you give me some money? I need some money to eat with. I looked at him and smelled his breath, and I thought he wanted to get a little liquid nourishment, so I said, no, I won't give you any money. But he said, I'm so hungry. I said, fine. I said, come on in, let's have a meal together. We were by a restaurant. I said, come on, let's just sit down and eat. and I'll buy you something to eat, and I'll sit here and talk with you while you eat. And so he kind of reluctantly came in. He was dirty and filthy and disheveled and obviously penniless and rags. And so I sat down there with him, and I bought him a meal, and we sat down there and talked for a while. And in the course of the meal, I, of course, pushed the claims of the Lord Jesus on him and told him about Christ, told him how Jesus loved him and how Jesus wanted to save him. And I asked him, I said, "Now, sir, would you like to give your heart to Jesus Christ? Would you like to be saved?" You know what he said to me? He said, "No." I said, "No, why not?" You know what he said? Oh, he said, "There's so much to give up." That's what he said. I mean, he said, "There's just so much to give up." Can you imagine that? Isn't the devil a deceiver? My dear friend, the Lord thy God is a sun and a shield. No good thing will he withhold from them that walk uprightly. But you see, people harden their heart by these silly excuses, and indeed they are silly excuses. Now, I've talked to you about spiritual conviction. I have talked to you about stubborn rebellion. Let me talk to you about sudden destruction. Notice what our text says. "He that being often reproved," that's spiritual conviction, "hardeneth his neck," that is stubborn rebellion, "shall suddenly be destroyed," that is sudden destruction. You see, there's an end to God's patience. God does speak. God does speak. But finally, God's patience wears out. Let me show you how a man may be destroyed. There are three ways that he may be destroyed. He may be, his mind may suddenly be destroyed by strong delusion. There may be the destruction of his mind through strong delusion. That's the reason that many people are in false cults today. Jehovah's Witnesses and other cults like this today. Because when they heard the truth, they refused the truth, and now they believe a lie. 2 Thessalonians, the second chapter, verses 11 and 12, says this, "For this reason, God will send them strong delusion that they should believe a lie, that they all might be damned who received not the love of the truth, but had pleasure in unrighteousness." Now, what does that verse tell us? It means that when a person hears the truth and he doesn't act upon the truth, God's judgment is that this man will be deceived. No man can believe until God opens his eyes. But this judgment is worse than that. Not only does God not open his eyes, but God sends him delusion and judgment that he might be damned. And so many times the mind is destroyed through strong delusion, and a person gets a lie firmly entrenched in his mind.
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1: In Mark chapter 5, Jairus came to Jesus, desperate to save his dying daughter. But before they arrived, the news came, "Your daughter is dead." Mourners had already filled the house. Jesus stunned the crowd by saying, "She's not dead, but asleep," and they laughed. Verse 40 says, Jesus put them all outside, only allowing the girl's parents and three disciples to stay. Why? Because faith and unbelief don't mix. One will always drive out the other. Would Jesus invite you into the room? Hebrews 11:6 says, "Without faith it is impossible to please God." I want to be where Jesus is working. I want to see lives changed and miracles unfold. Don't let doubt keep you outside the room. Let God deepen your faith so you don't miss what He wants to do in your life.
2: With SRN News, I'm Keith Peters in Washington. Todd Blanche's nomination to become Attorney General has stalled as lawmakers scrapped a planned committee vote. Key Republicans have demanded more assurances about the settlement of President Trump's lawsuit against the Internal Revenue Service. The Senate Judiciary Committee had been scheduled to vote Thursday to advance Blanche's nomination to the floor, but Republican Senators John Cornyn and Tom Tillis have threatened to withhold their support without more answers from the Justice Department about the controversial settlement. The Federal Reserve left its key interest rate unchanged Wednesday, although three officials dissented in favor of higher rates as the central bank wrestles with how to deal with persistently high inflation. On Wall Street, the Dow down by 1,153 points. More details at srnnews.com.
3: It seems like God is moving, and there's good indications of that, even in terms of unity.
4: You cannot manufacture revival, but you can recognize when God is moving. Hi, I'm Mark Gothier with Crew and Making Your Life Count. Reagan Wilbanks says all the strategy and effort in the world means nothing unless God's Spirit begins to move.
3: No matter how much human effort takes place, how many organized campaigns and ministries and churches, it's not going to make revival happen unless God decides to blow with His Spirit. The Spirit's got to move for revival to take place. So I think when you look at the signs, God seems to be on the move. Or as C.S. Lewis writes in the Narnia series, Aslan is on the move. It's this moment of hope. Nothing else is going to happen unless Aslan's on the move.
4: And right now, Reagan sees signs of hope. Greater unity among believers, churches linking arms, and people longing for something deeper than what the world can offer.
3: Nothing is going to happen, no matter how hard we work at it, unless God gets on the move. So why am I excited? Why do I think this time matters? Because when I look around, it seems like God is moving. And there's good indications of that, even in terms of unity. You read the Gospel of John, and he talks about remaining in me, that being Christ, and how when we're unified, it's because we're first united to Christ. And that has an effect then that we're unified with other believers.
4: When God moves, lives change, hearts soften, and people begin to reflect the love, joy, and peace of Jesus Christ. Maybe revival starts closer than you think. Learn more at crew.org/life.
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0: convicted for an attack on Salman Rushdie, guilty of federal terrorism charges.
1: Hadi Matar, the man who stabbed Satanic Verses author Salman Rushdie at the Chautauqua Institution, has been convicted of federal terrorism charges. A jury in Buffalo, New York, took just a few hours to find him guilty of all charges, including engaging in an act of transnational terrorism. Matar faces a potential life sentence at his sentencing in November. He's already serving a 25-year sentence for attempted murder on state charges. Prosecutors said evidence from Matar's New Jersey bedroom and his computer pointed to months of tracking and preparations for what he hoped would be an execution. I'm Jennifer King.
0: Russia charges Telegram founder Pavel Durov with aiding terrorism and puts him on a wanted list.
2: Russia's Federal Security Service has announced the founder of messaging app Telegram has been charged with aiding terrorism and has been put on an international wanted list. On Wednesday, Russia's main domestic security agency said that Telegram's administration was responsible for allowing Ukrainian intelligence agencies and extremist organizations to prepare and coordinate acts of sabotage and mass murder inside Russia. It claimed Telegram did not remove channels, chats, and bots actively used by Ukrainian intelligence agencies, among others. I'm Karen Chemas.
0: Todd Blanche's nomination to become attorney general has stalled as lawmakers scrapped a planned committee vote. Key Republicans have demanded more assurances about the settlement of President Donald Trump's lawsuit against the Internal Revenue Service. On Wall Street, the Dow down by 1,105.53 points. The Nasdaq dropped 433. The S&P lower by 112. This is SRN News. A Maryland church is going to court.
3: The Congregation of St. Paul's by the Sea Episcopal runs a homeless shelter, and Ocean City wants it shut down. City officials say the church is violating zoning codes, and the two sides have filed suit against each other. It's a problem that is cropping up all across the country as courts try to weigh the right of a church to carry out the tenets of its faith versus the responsibility of local governments to control zoning laws. Michael Harrington reporting.
0: A federal judge has dismissed a lawsuit challenging the legitimacy of President Trump's Religious Liberty Commission. The suit filed by a liberal interfaith group argued that the commission's overwhelmingly conservative Christian makeup lacks a legally required balance of viewpoints. U.S. District Judge John Cronin ruled that while federal law requires advisory commissions to have a balance of viewpoints, it doesn't specify how this should be done. This is SRN News. A Democratic socialist running for office in Michigan is under fire for using controversial rhetoric about a sitting senator ahead of the midterm election.
4: Michigan Senate candidate Abdul El Sayed under fire for comments he made during a fundraising call about Pennsylvania Senator Democrat John Fetterman. El Sayed saying, ideally you put one ogre on a pike and then everyone else gets the message. During a debate this week in Michigan, El Sayed not apologizing and saying, I was referring to a guy named John Fetterman who has done terrible things, got elected on a set of values, and is now completely throwing those values in the mud. The Michigan primary coming up on Tuesday. Laura Winters reporting.
0: Senate negotiators are working to resolve thorny differences with leaders of the Southeastern and Big Ten conferences over revisions to a bill designed to regulate college sports. More details at SRNnews.com. 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

0: some good, and others I would rather not have had to face. Slowly, little by little, I felt that Dr. Luther and I were becoming truly one person. His work was all important, but now, once in a while, our eyes met, and our words were not important. I felt loved and protected, and necessarily so for what was coming up.
1: What can we do about this terrible thing, Doctor?
2: We can do nothing about it, Catherine.
1: Nothing, but...
2: When people are saying that after a few weeks of marriage you are brought to bed with a child, what can we say?
1: But it's so cruel.
2: Yes, I know. They have made up this lie out of nothing. Time will prove them wrong. You and I know there's no truth to it. So, we will have to forget it.
1: Why do they say these things? Why do they persecute us? What harm have we done them?
2: Catherine, I have been persecuted, as you say, for years. Now they can include you in their evil gossip. That's part of your lot as Dr. Martin Luther's wife. I'm very sorry.
1: They're mean and they're hateful, and
2: I'll... You will do nothing except ask God to cleanse your heart from anger toward these simple gossips. And perhaps memorize the 31st Psalm. It will give you comfort.
1: Now you scold me. Now it's I who am wrong.
2: No, no, my dear. I blame no one. The devil and the world would have you leave Dr. Luther. But the harder they press, the more firmly I shall hold you. For here alone is your abiding place. Good night, my dear.
1: Oh, God. What shall I do?
2: And perhaps memorize the 31st Psalm.
1: The 31st Psalm. Oh, in thee, O Lord, do I put my trust. Let me never be ashamed. Deliver me in thy righteousness. Bow down thine ear to me. Deliver me speedily. Be thou my strong rock, for an house of defense to save me. For thou art my rock and my fortress. Therefore, for thy name's sake, lead me and guide me. Pull me out of the net that they have laid privily for me. For thou art my strength. The gossip, with no confirmation, died a natural death as the weeks passed. In the meantime, parsonage life rushed on. An endless stream of unfortunates found their way to the door of the parsonage, and we shared with them what we had, which was next to nothing. One day, as I was working in the kitchen... Coming! I'm coming! Oh, if only a few hours of the day could pass without a knock at the door... Always it's someone begging for money or food or a place to stay. Why doesn't somebody bring us something once in a while?
3: Mrs. Luther?
1: Yes?
3: I'm Archbishop Albert of Mayence. Is the good doctor home?
1: Yes. Do come in. I'll tell him you're here.
3: Thank you.
1: Sir Doctor, you have a guest. Archbishop Albert of Mayence.
3: I'm happy to know you, Mrs. Luther, and have come to congratulate the doctor on his fortune in getting a wife.
1: No, thank you. But it's really I who am fortunate. God has blessed me with a wonderful husband.
2: Archbishop Albert, how very good of you to come. Won't you come into my study?
3: Yes, but first, Mrs. Luther, I want to give you and the doctor a wedding gift. I didn't know what to buy, so... I hope that you will accept this small gift of money.
1: Thank you, sir. You have no idea how much the doctor and I appreciate this.
2: Catherine, return the gift to the Archbishop.
1: Return it?
2: That's what I said. We do appreciate your generous gift, sir, but we cannot accept it. God has a job for me, and I'm doing it. I will do it with no help but his. God will provide.
3: I, too, am sorry, Doctor, but I don't understand.
2: because the practice of accepting gifts could prove rather embarrassing for me. Once a bishop I know of sent one of our pastors a piece of damask to induce him to disavow our gospel. And having succeeded in his object by the gift and by his flatteries, he said everywhere, "What dreadful knaves these Lutherans are. They'll do anything for money."
3: "Then you must do what you must do."
2: Mm-hmm. "Come, sir. Let us go into my study and talk."
0: I just couldn't believe what the doctor had done. We did need money so badly. And the more I thought of it, the more I knew what I had to do. After the talk was over, as I was showing the archbishop to the door, as we reached the front steps, I knew what I had to do. "Archbishop Albert?"
3: Yes, Mrs. Luther.
0: "I know you will think I'm bold, but I will accept the money gladly. The doctor accepts students and traveling pastors into our home for bed and board. The doctor is a generous man and kind. He doesn't think he should take the money. But I..."
3: "Mrs. Luther, you have a good head on your shoulders. Take the gift, and it'll be our secret. Good day, Mrs. Luther."
0: After the archbishop had gone, I stood on the steps and counted the money. 250 florins, God be praised. I tucked the envelope back into my apron, and as I turned to go back into the house, I saw Wolf going around the corner of the house. Had he seen me? Well, if he had seen me, there's nothing to be done about it now. A few nights later, as I sat sewing in my room, the doctor entered.
2: "Good evening, Catherine."
0: "Good evening, Doctor. Have you something you wish to speak about? Is anything wrong, Doctor?"
2: "I should say not, Catherine."
0: "Then why do you keep staring at me as though there were something wrong?"
2: "I understand from a reliable source that you played quite a trick on me."
0: "I did? I?"
2: "Yes, yes, you."
0: "And what was the nature of this trick?"
2: "What did you do with the money? The money you accepted from Archbishop Albert?"
0: "You...
2: Mm-hmm.
0: You...
2: Mm-hmm.
0: You know about
2: mm-hmm.
0: that." "Then Wolf?"
2: "Yes, Wolf. And the money. What did you do with it? Hmm? Do you feel no shame whatsoever?"
0: "Oh, Doctor."
2: "My Lord Kate. Oh, my precious Lord Kate."
0: "Then you're not angry?"
2: "Oh, no, of course not."
0: "And you understand why I did it?"
2: "Yes, yes, Lord Kate, I understand. I really do understand. I reward you with a kiss. Oh, and bid you good night." "My dear Lord Kate."
0: "Oh, God be praised.

0: We were not always so well rewarded for the generosity the doctor was inclined to show. I'll never forget the day we had a visit from 5 monks who had heard of the doctor. They were dirty and unkempt, and I did not like their looks. But the doctor showed no partiality.
1: Come in. Come in. Catherine, get them food and drink.
0: The doctor invited them into a study to show them his library. As I entered the study...
1: Yes, take it. You could use this cloth to make yourselves warm coats. You will need it.
0: Doctor, what are you doing?
1: I'm giving them cloth, my dear.
0: I don't suppose that we need it.
1: Not as badly as they do. Here, eat and drink and be filled, my brothers.
0: Dear doctor, you are making a mistake.
1: We must share what we have, Catherine. The Lord expects it of us.
0: I did not like the looks of the 5 men and felt uneasy about them being in our home. They finally left, and the doctor knew I was upset, but said nothing more. That evening, after we had gone to bed, I was awakened by a noise downstairs. I thought the doctor must be up and went down to see if he was all right. But as I approached the study, the door was ajar, and I could see into the room. There were the 5 monks rummaging through the cupboards. One held a large bag into which the others were dropping everything they could get their hands on. I ran back upstairs quickly.
2: Doctor, dear sir, doctor, wake up. Wake up, quickly.
1: Yes, Catherine, what is it?
2: It's those monks down in your study. They're robbing us.
1: Now?
2: Yes, doctor, now, right this minute.
0: I had never seen the doctor so angry. He ran hurriedly down the stairs and pushed the door of the study open the rest of the way.
1: What do you think you're doing?
0: With the booming sound of his voice and the fire in his eyes, the thieves stopped in their tracks. They stood, frozen, as his voice continued to boom.
1: You came to me asking for food and drink, and I gave it to you. And also gave you cloth for coats. And you came back to me as thieves. Thank God that not all the runaway monks are like you. Go! Get out of my house! Get out before I take the whip to your backs!
0: The men slithered past the doctor and ran from the house. After they were gone, I sank into a chair, totally exhausted.
1: Oh, you are right, Catherine. They were disreputable characters.
2: Oh, doctor, I'm sorry.
1: Sorry, dear wife, because you think that I've been betrayed?
2: Yes.
1: No, my dear. They haven't hurt me. They've only hurt themselves. I'd do it all over again. I have done right before the Lord.
0: Yes, you're right, dear husband. Thank you for the lesson.
2: Will I ever learn?
1: We shall both learn as the Lord teaches us through each other. Remember, Adam was not complete without his rib. You fulfilled my life.
0: And you mine.
1: I love you, dear wife.

0: I watched as the doctor began replacing the things in the bag and restoring the room to order. Then together, as we straightened up the room, we shared a moment of understanding such as I had never felt before. He was tender and loving, and our glances spoke more than our words.
1: Are you sorry you married me, Catherine?
0: Should I be sorry there is air to breathe, Sir Doctor?
1: Are there no regrets?
0: Oh, yes. But I've forgotten what they are.
1: There is a disadvantage in drawing so much grief from me.
0: Ah. But we also have the advantage. For we lean heavily upon the Lord for our happiness.
2: And so we conclude another chapter of Kitty, My Rib, the story of Catherine von Bora, wife of Dr. Martin Luther. Stories of Great Christians is produced by the Department of Broadcasting of the Moody
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2: Hot enough to cook an egg on the ground? That's not an exaggeration, as the pavement in Phoenix is scalding. Arizona is facing their hottest year since 1895, with the pavement reaching 180 degrees.

The last 6 months, the U.S. Southwest was the hottest it's been in over 130 years. And in Arizona, every county saw its highest temperatures ever. It's not only eggs sizzling on the pavement. Hospitals throughout the state are taking patients who have suffered burns from the ground or heat exhaustion. And the weather last week in Phoenix was wild. Severe monsoons and thunderstorms brought much-needed rain. However, thousands lost power and the airport had to shut down. Sometimes it's almost like we can hear creation groaning. And it is. It's groaning for the return of Christ, who will make all things new. And we long for that day. Maranatha. Welcome to Haven Today. It's Wednesday. I'm David Wolin, sharing The Great Story, which is all about Jesus. And our series this week is Peace is a Person. And of course, we're talking about Jesus. He is that person who himself

is our peace. And we say this because it's one of the many ways God's Word presents Jesus to us. He brought peace. Jesus gives peace. And one day He will bring that peace to all creation. But if we're listening carefully to Scripture, it's also one of the titles bestowed on Him. We see that, for instance, in Isaiah, Prince of Peace. Now, what does that mean for you and me today, for our broken world? We'll be talking about that today and also how that connects to the Great Commission, which, by the way, is mission critical for every Christian. And this week, we're remembering and reflecting on one of the most amazing and impactful missions stories of our time. It's the true story of Peace Child, which, by the way, we have available for you on DVD. Your copy is waiting for you as our way of saying thank you for your gift to Haven today. It's a brilliant docudrama. It was filmed on location, surprisingly good, a well-told story. And one of the things I enjoy about Peace Child is that it was shot there with the very people who were reached with the gospel. They play themselves. It was filmed only a few years after the fact, a faithful retelling that pulls you in, a little like National Geographic, except you're seeing the gospel playing out before you. And I think when you see it, you'll agree this is about as close as you can get to the ends of the earth. It's a story that builds our confidence that God is truly on the move and is way out ahead of us, preparing the harvest fields ahead of time. And so, during a time when missions is on decline in the Western world, Peace Child is a reinvigorating shot in the arm to remind us that the outcome is assured. The Great Commission will succeed. So would you come and visit us now at haventoday.org, haventoday.org. Friends like you have given in the past, and so likewise today, would you give and keep Haven's message on the air into the future? And when you give, don't forget to request Peace Child on DVD. Or you can call us at 865-HAVEN. Again, 865-HAVEN. And now, to remind us of the real joy of Christ's Great Commission, here's Matt Papa and Matt Boswell with Let the Nations Be Glad.

0: That was Matt Papa and Matt Boswell with Let the Nations Be Glad. This is Haven Today. I'm David Wolin. And earlier this week, Steve Richardson was on the air with me, and he shared the story of Peace Child.
1: So this cannibal headhunter tribe, when they first heard the story of Jesus, thought that Judas was the hero of the story, because for centuries they'd been idealizing treachery. And they said to mom and dad, tell us more about Judas. And dad realized he had a cross-cultural communication challenge on his hands.
0: Mm-hmm.
1: And what happened is that later, as a means of making peace, dad realized that the only way the Sahwi could do that was by giving one of their own children to the enemy as an expression of their sincerity. And this is exactly what God has done for humankind. He gave his precious son, and he now ever lives to make intercession for us, as we read in Hebrews chapter 7, verse 25. So dad started explaining in a culturally relevant way, the significance of who Jesus was, what his mission was, and that through him, we could find ultimate peace with our creator. And a man named Hato, who was one of the main chiefs, came to my dad, maybe a little bit like Nicodemus did to Jesus. And he said, your words have made my liver quiver. He said, they didn't talk about the heart in their culture. They talked about the liver. And he said, we Sahwi, when we give a peace child, the receiving village, all the warriors gather around one by one. They lay their hands on that child and they say, I accept this baby as a basis for peace between us and the enemy. I want to do that with Myalkodon's Tarot team, with God's peace child.
0: Mm.
1: Can you tell him for me? And my dad had that joy and privilege of telling Hato, this chief that only had one eye, the other had been shot out in a battle, that he could express his liver to God directly and tell him that he wanted Jesus to be his peace child. And Hato said, I want to bring my four wives because they want to accept Jesus as their peace child too. And my dad said, bring the whole family. So I had the joy growing up there for my first 15 years of seeing the power of the truth of Romans 1:16. The gospel is the power of God for the salvation of those who believe, not just for the Jews or the Judeans or the Samaritans, but also for the Sahwi people in the southern swamps of New Guinea.
0: That was Steve Richardson on the air with me earlier this week and sharing a quick summary, the basic story of Peace Child, how God used his parents to reach a totally unreached people group when he was only a baby, a story that inspires but is also instructive for cross-cultural missions. It shows us how much our own different cultural backgrounds can impact the way we hear the stories of the Bible or even the gospel message itself. And for those who are sharing the gospel in hard-to-reach places or with unreached people groups, it's that kind of communication that can pose a major challenge. Now, if that seems like a foreign concept today, it might be helpful just to remember how difficult it can be to share the gospel, even today in our own culture. You and I might take it for granted that non-Christian people around us have categories for understanding and hearing the message, but that's not always the case. Sometimes the words and the concepts which make perfect sense to us may have little meaning or even another meaning to them. One of the classic examples of this came from the mouth of Oprah, such a cultural icon in America. Years ago, when she heard someone preaching about how God is a jealous God, she filled in the blanks and said, "What kind of God is jealous? That can't be the truth." And that's easy for people to do, to fill in the blanks, insert their own assumptions, and filter what they hear through their lens of their own culture and not even realize it. And that's why we always have to bring it back to God's word. It's not what we think, it's God's word. It's not what we think should be right, but what God's word says is right. The word is without error. The word gives life. The word itself is alive. As the saying goes, when you read God's word is reading you. Or here's something I remind myself if I'm getting ready to preach. Yes, I have work to do in the word, but first I need the word to work on me. God's word works on people's hearts. And the word itself is where the keys to reach and unlock every heart is found. Every people group on the face of the planet. The Sahwi people had hard, dark, treacherous hearts. They were as locked as could be imagined. And yet, Jesus died and rose again for the Sahwi. They were so lost. They were not thriving. They were not flourishing in any way. What did they need? It wasn't modernization or technology, not to be enlightened with Western thought or culture. They didn't need to be brought into the modern world. No, what they needed was the message of the gospel. And in their case, it was the peace child, the Prince of Peace, who unlocked the door for them. The gospel is not a Western message. The gospel is universal. And we can have confidence about that core conviction simply by hearing again these familiar words of Jesus, which he gave to his disciples before he ascended into heaven and disappeared from their sight. What did Jesus say? We find it at the very end of Matthew 28. All authority in heaven and on earth has been given to me. Therefore, go and make disciples of all nations, baptizing them in the name of the Father and of the Son and of the Holy Spirit, and teaching them to obey everything I have commanded you. And surely I am with you always to the very end of the age. And that little phrase there in the middle is why we can have so much confidence that there is not a single ethnic group or people group who is immune to the gospel. Yes, it says nations in the English translation. The Greek word there is ethne, as in ethnicity. And so the ever-changing geopolitical boundaries are not what the Bible has in view here. We're talking about unique people groups. And that's something Peace Child demonstrates so powerfully. God himself has gone ahead of his gospel message. That's just as true for the unreached tribe like the Sawi, as much as it is today in our own context, whether that's Middle America or the snowy north of Canada or wherever you happen to live. God is also going ahead of us and preparing hearts to receive the message of the gospel. And that's often where one of the greatest challenges lies, communication, which if we're going to be effective communicators, it requires us to truly get to know the people around us. So it's not just the Sawi, it's everybody. By default, the human heart is closed to the gospel. It's locked. But the Lord knows the key to every human heart. And as the story of Peace Child demonstrates so well, you and I don't have to invent the key. We don't have to pick the lock. We can't do that. That's not our job. The key already exists, and we'll find it in Scripture. God's word is so powerful. Steve's parents, Don and Carol Richardson, they discovered that, yes, indeed, the Lord had gone ahead of them, preparing the way. The Sawi people already had a gospel bridge, or as Steve described it, they had a golden key, a redemptive analogy. And as soon as Don and Carol Richardson discovered that, they were immediately able to communicate the gospel. It was through this idea that Jesus was the Son of God, sent by his Father to bring peace between God and man. And as soon as the Sawi heard that, they said, "Wait a second, are you saying Jesus is God's peace child?" And they answered, "Yes, yes, that's exactly right." And the response was, "Well, why didn't you say so in the first place?" Well, from that moment on, the Sawi people understood what Jesus had done for them, and many were eager to receive it. And you and I benefit from stories like this when we hear them, and even more so if we go deeper by reading the book or seeing the film, because most likely we've never had the chance to experience this for ourselves, to see it play out before our eyes. But the transformation and the joy of seeing the darkness flee and the light of Christ come in is so powerful. People lost in hopeless darkness, spiritual oppression, living in real fear, and the light of Christ coming among them, changing everything, and many at once coming to Christ. That's what happened in the jungles of Irian Jaya, New Guinea, so many years ago. And today, in the darkness of this cultural moment here in the West, this is encouraging to me. And I have two takeaways personally, and maybe they can be takeaways for you today as well. First, the Great Commission is the critical priority for every Christian and every church, with no exception. That's not just my opinion. That comes straight from God's Word. Missions is not one option among other good options. Those who aren't being sent are tasked with doing the sending. That's the model we see in the book of Acts. It continues today. And I hope the Peace Child story and even this Haven series this week will drive this home. It's not a guilt trip. It's not something to stress about. It's something to be joyful and excited about. It's something that we have the privilege of being involved with and then sometimes even get the chance to participate in. And when we do, we get to experience a bit of Christ's joy. It's as though the Lord Jesus pours a little joy from his cup into ours and shares with us his own joy of seeing those who were lost becoming those who are found. That's one takeaway. And the second one is this: our own world, the Western world, is getting darker and darker every year. Sometimes it feels like we're sinking. But have you ever been in a pool and sinking down in the deep end, suddenly you feel your feet touch the bottom? That firm ground underneath your feet can send you shooting back up to the top where you can breathe again. And that's what I am praying for today, that the Lord in our context would allow us to touch bottom and then shoot back up to the fresh air of the gospel and return to Christ. The Lord can do that. He's done that throughout history. He's the one who sends renewal and revival. He's the one who can unlock hearts with his word, hearts that today are closed to the gospel. Jesus is what we need today, the simple gospel message. Not clever schemes or rhetoric. No, it's just the simple gospel message communicated through the power of the Holy Spirit. And that message is Jesus and the cross, God in human flesh, dying for the sins of the world, raised to new life. He lives today, and he's offering and giving new life to those who will receive him. There is only one gospel, one peace child. And his name is Jesus.

0: He paid it all to bring us peace. Jesus, only Jesus. Sung for us today by Bethany Bernard with Shane and Shane. This is Haven Today. I'm David Wolin, and we're in a series called Peace is a Person. And of course, you know, we're talking about Jesus Christ, who is our true peace. And I trust today that you know that peace for yourself, but for anyone listening today who does not have peace in Jesus, maybe today you're worried about all of the troubles you're hearing in the news, or maybe it's the turmoil in your own life. 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But I also want to be sure today to highlight for you the movie that we've been talking about, the film this week. It's called Peace Child. It's a powerful reminder of what God can do and what He is doing around the world. As you might imagine, this 30-minute docudrama filmed on location, it's true to its culture. The tribesmen, the women are wearing grass skirts, loincloths, cannibal headhunters are fighting each other. That was what their lives were like before the gospel reached them. But wait till you see their faces, the real people playing themselves, and their joy in Jesus, which is true, is so contagious. So I'm eager to send you Peace Child on DVD. It's our way of saying thank you for your gift to support this All About Jesus Ministry of Haven. 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Or reach us by phone at 865-HAVEN, 865-HAVEN. I'm David Wolin. Won't you come back again next time? We'll be keeping it all about Jesus. It's the great story here on Haven Today.
1: Look around you. Does it seem like things are getting better or worse than they were 10 years ago? Nothing improves on its own. Think about it. Lawns have to be mowed. Houses have to be painted. Cars have to be repaired. Anything left unattended will either start to decay or become overtaken by weeds. Perhaps too much has been left alone. We believe God has placed us here to play a role in repairing hearts in decay. We think God has given us a light to shine in hopeless places. We're sure we want to be here as long as God wants us to be, and our ministries need your help. 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
8: We are responsible, and the blame game is an attempt to eliminate, to escape our responsibility. If I'm going to play the blame game, what that will do is encourage me to sin. Because if I can sin and ship the responsibility to somebody else, then I don't feel so bad. Likewise, we damage our fellowship with God. You cannot be in oneness with God holding somebody else, blaming someone else for something going on in your life. I am responsible for my responses. I am responsible for what I do. I can't blame someone else.
9: It's easy to look at our circumstances and find someone else to blame for them. You know, he didn't do his share of the work, or she hurt my feelings, or they took advantage of me. Today's edition of In Touch, the teaching ministry of Dr. Charles Stanley, reminds us why it's never acceptable for Christians to play the blame game.
8: The title of this message is the title of the oldest game in all of humanity. It is a game all of us have played probably many times in our life. It's not a game that creates the best atmosphere in the world. And it is a game that really isn't a whole lot of fun. And it's a game that nobody ultimately wins. And it's a game that was played by the very first family in the Bible. And that game, the name of that game, is the blame game. Now, all of us have played this game. We played it when we were children. If you had brothers and sisters and somebody got after you, your parent got after you, and it was your sister's fault. Well, to hear her tell the story, it was your fault. And so the blame game started as children. The problem is that many people never grow up when it comes to playing that game. You would think that we'd be smart enough after a while to realize that game, nobody wins that game. It didn't win then. It doesn't win now. And yet we still play it. And the reason we play it is because somehow we think if we can play that game, we'll win and we'll be better off if we win. There is no way to win in the blame game. Now, there are times when people do hurt us, no question about it. They say things, they do things that really and truly deeply hurt us. Now, the question is this: what is my response to be when I am genuinely, willfully wronged by someone else? I cannot hold someone else indebted to me for something they do wrong and walk in the Spirit of God and be a godly man, or you can't be that and be a godly woman. We can't do it. It's not even a question of whether we've been hurt or not, or whether we will be hurt or not. We all have been hurt. We are all going to be hurt. That's just part of living in a world where there is sin and disobedience and wickedness and violence. We're going to get it. But the issue is, listen, not whether we're going to be hurt or not, or whether we have, but how do we respond? Godly men and women don't respond with blaming someone else. That is merely an escape mechanism to refuse to assume responsibility for the way they are reacting in that situation. Now, people don't like to hear that because they say, boy, I know, but you, yeah, but if you just knew how I hurt, doesn't make any difference. How did Jesus respond? Did he say to all those who had wronged him until he got to the cross, I have forgiven all of you who've spoken badly against me, but this will not, No. What did he say? He said, Father, forgive them, for they know not what to do. You see, he laid down the pattern for us. He did. Listen, if anybody deserved being blamed, that bunch of Pharisees and Sadducees, they're the ones who deserve the full blame. They're the ones who got the people stirred up and lied about Jesus, got a whole crowd of people at the trial to lie about him. Were they guilty? Absolutely, they were guilty. Unquestionably guilty. And in fact, they were so evil, they said, listen, let his blood be upon our children, our children's children, our grandchildren for centuries to come. He's so vile and wicked, we hate this man. We despise this man. What did Jesus say? Well, now, when you get to hate and despise him, no. He said, Father, forgive them. They don't understand what they're doing. You and I cannot justify a wrong response to those who have wronged us, no matter what they do to us. Now, think about this for a moment. God did not say to Adam and Eve, you poor things. He didn't say that. He said, Adam, by the sweat of your brow, you're going to have to live from this point on. Eve, you're going to have pain in childbearing. And Satan, you're going to crawl on your belly. Isn't it interesting that God heard the excuses? And you know what? He ignored their blame. The Bible says God doesn't change. He's going to ignore my blaming someone else today, just like he ignored their blaming someone else in those days. Now, think about this for a moment. He said, Adam, you're responsible for your sin. Eve, you're responsible for your sin. And Satan, you're responsible for your sin. What does that say? You and I cannot, we absolutely cannot blame someone else. We can't do it. Even though they've hurt us, the only godly response is to be forgiving. Now, I know that that is extremely difficult sometimes when you hurt so bad and you've got 500 reasons that somebody has wronged you, or you find yourself in a situation where you think, well, Lord, now, if I hadn't grown up this way, and if I hadn't had this, and if my parents hadn't, all of these things, all of those things may be true. You may have been abused as a child. You may have been mistreated, and you may have grown up in a bad situation. But you know what? You and I are free moral agents, and we have the Spirit of God on the inside of us who will enable us. Listen, the Bible says the fruit of the Spirit is vengeance, hostility, anger, bitterness. It doesn't say anything of the sort. The Bible says the fruit of the Spirit, that is the Holy Spirit who lives within us, the fruit of the Spirit is love and joy. And listen to this, peace and goodness and self-control. These are the fruits of the Spirit. Now, it doesn't say the fruit of the Spirit is love, joy, peace, and gentleness, and self-control, and patience, unless, except, if, and but. It doesn't say any of that. It just says the fruit of the Spirit. Does that mean that I can love people only when I'm loved? I can have peace only when the situation is created? For example, God says, my peace I give unto you, not as the world gives give unto you. Let not your heart be troubled, unless, except, and if, and but. No, because you see, if someone else could control my life, you know what that means? They could control whether I have peace or not. No one else can control my thinking, your thinking. I can have peace if everybody around me hates me. I can have joy in my heart no matter what anybody thinks. I can have a sense of the love of God in my heart no matter how people treat me. Why? Because they can't make you feel anything but what you consent to feel. We are free moral agents. We decide how we're going to respond to people who hurt us. We decide whether we're going to be obedient or disobedient. And we are responsible. And the blame game is an attempt to eliminate, to escape our responsibility. Now, the blame game has some very serious consequences. And I want us to think about two sections of these consequences. One of them is personal consequences that come our way. And secondly, national consequences that happen to a whole nation. Well, what is the first one? Well, naturally, the first one is this. If I'm going to play the blame game, what that will do is encourage me to sin. Because if I can sin and shift the responsibility to somebody else, then I don't feel so bad. So it will encourage sin. That's certainly one simple thing. Secondly, it is certainly going to stunt my spiritual growth because, listen to this carefully, I am only going to grow as far as I am where I start blaming someone else and still hold that against them. That's as far as I'm going. And what happens is we get stuck. Likewise, we damage our fellowship with God. You cannot be in oneness with God holding somebody else, blaming someone else for something going on in your life. I am responsible for my responses. I am responsible for what I do. I can't blame someone else. Another part of it is this, and that is when we think about the consequences of blaming someone else, it promotes terrible disharmony. For example, let's say now, someone has wronged you and you call one of your dear friends who happens to like this other person. And you say, let me tell you what she did to me. And so you tell them what she did. So this person says, I can't believe they'd do such a thing as that. So what does that person do? They call their friends. They say, did you know what so-and-so did to so-and-so? Now remember this, that the second person isn't going to tell it like you told it. You mark that one down. They're not going to tell it like you told it. There's no way. It doesn't happen. Blaming other people creates great disharmony. It creates disharmony in businesses. It creates disharmony in the home. It creates disharmony in the church. It creates disharmony among friends. Because you see, it's not God's way. God's way is forgiveness. God's way is laying it down, not blaming someone else. Even though they did it, what's my response? I am responsible for my response, and my response is they're forgiven. Think about holding something against someone. They don't even know it. Who suffers in the blame game? The blamer. He or she is the sufferer. And so it doesn't fit who we are. In fact, when you think about the consequences, we're the ones who suffer. So it promotes disharmony. It promotes bitterness because the longer you hold on to blame, here's what they did. Here's what happened to me because he did this, because she did that. And this is the reason I'm the way I am. It's because of them. You know what happens? Bitterness, hostility, anger, all the junky stuff that we don't want in our lives. That's what happens. Not only that, it hurts the testimony of the person who's blaming. And not only that, it oftentimes discredits the person whom you're blaming, especially it may be something that they did and they didn't even realize they did. It wasn't even something they intended to do. Even if they did. Listen, even if somebody wrongs you and me, we do not have the right before God to discredit in any way to hurt that person's image before others or in any way to cause their personality and their reputation to be marred in some fashion. We don't have a right. And you're not going to ever find Jesus doing it, and you're not going to ever find him approving anybody who did. I am responsible for my responses no matter what. The blame game does not fit a child of God. And the consequences are devastating to it. Now, personally, what about nationally? Well, do you remember a few years ago there was a comedian, and every time he got caught or he did something wrong, you know what he said? What did he say? Say it again. Isn't it amazing that you all remember that? Isn't it amazing that you remember the devil made me do it? Who does that sound like in the Bible? Eve. Listen, things haven't changed, have they? And so people still say, oh, well, the devil made me do it. My friend, that's not a joke. In other words, we can't get by with simply saying the devil made me do it. Now, what's happened is this. We have developed in this nation of ours an idea that is like victimization. That is, we are now victims of all of these things that have happened to us. And this is why you and I watch the television, read the newspaper, and we're absolutely aghast at this. Somebody can walk into a store or their business and just shoot down five or six people, or they can just destroy a whole family, or do the most vicious, cruel things that I wouldn't even mention here. And so they can commit all kinds of crime, and they say, well, but they're parents, and so here people can go in and absolutely destroy their parents and murder them in the most bloodthirsty way, and they put them on a trial and put them on a stand, and they finally conclude where they were abused by their parents. Do you think God said, well, you were abused by your parents, therefore you are not guilty for murdering your parents? Absolutely not. What we do, we undermine our whole judicial system by saying we excuse you because your circumstances were not good. Well, I'm here to tell you, you know, I would have been in prison just like a lot of you other folks would have been if we'd have gone on circumstance. But by the grace of God, God is willing to step into anybody's life who's willing to receive him. And a lot of those folks have rejected God. Some of the worst criminals went to Sunday school and went to church and heard the gospel, but they made a choice not to receive God. Whatever happened to these two words, sin and disobedience? Whatever happened to sin? Whatever happened, you know what we're doing? Because, listen, the whole world, the whole nation has bought. They have bought out this victimization idea. Poor little you, poor suffering you. because you're sinning against God. And we're going to shift that responsibility to somebody back there in your family so you won't feel so bad. Now you'll feel better. Do you know what's happening? They're not feeling better. They're feeling guilty. And secondly, they don't know why they're still feeling bad and still feeling guilty. For the simple reason, the only way to deal with sin is repentance. The only way to deal with things in my life that are not right is face up to them, assume responsibility for my actions. Now, you let your children get away with that kind of stuff, and what happens? Then, listen, because parents allow their children to get away with doing wrong, because they themselves don't want to be rejected by their parents, because they were rejected by their parents, who were rejected by their parents. And you know what? You can blame your great-great-great-great-grandfather back yonder who's already in heaven looking down and thinking, what did I do? I mean, after all, it is a blame game. And the truth is, it has absolutely no end. You can blame anybody for anything. And what has happened is we bought this in the nation. It's no longer sin. It's no longer disobedience. It's no longer obeying God. For example, I could blame God in this way. I said, Lord, wait a minute. This has really got you, Father. You gave us 10 commandments. And the Apostle Paul, who was your favorite apostle, I mean, he was number one. He said that I couldn't keep him anyway. Uh-oh. God, you blew it on that one. You gave me 10 commandments to live by, and you knew I couldn't live up to them. That's not fair. The reason I break the 10 commandments, God, is because your fault. You should have given me a little leeway somewhere. In other words, you should have said, well, you should not steal often. You should honor your father and mother when you can. In other words, ridiculous. He says, here are the commandments. Only by the grace of God, through the power of the Spirit of God, can you live them. Can't live them yourself. You see, the blame game never ends. And what's happening is it has eroded our whole nation, and we're all suffering as a result of it. Now, I'm going to close here with simply saying this. There's only one way to handle the blame game. Just one way. To be man and woman enough, mature enough to assume responsibility for our actions. When we wrong someone else, we assume responsibility. We don't look back yonder to find somebody to blame or what emotionally caused us to act a certain way. And we've all done that at times. I'm sure I have. But the blame game doesn't fit who we are. So I have to, first of all, assume responsibility that whatever I do in life, I'm responsible for. Secondly, I have to assume this responsibility. No matter who wrongs me and who hurts me, I do not have the right to blame them and to hold it against them, which means I must be forgiving, which means I don't hold it against them anymore, which means, listen, their debt toward me is paid. It's paid. You say, well, how did it get paid? If they wronged you, how did it get paid? I made a choice to forgive them. And my choice to forgive them means the debt's paid. They don't owe me anything. They don't have to do anything to make me feel better. They don't have to come crawling and creeping and saying this, that, or the other. None of that. When Jesus went to the cross, what happened? All the sin of all the world was placed upon him. And he died in your behalf and my behalf. What did he atone for? What did he pay for? The sin of the whole world. So all of my sins are forgiven. Now, if I sin against God, my fellowship with him is broken, then I have to deal with that. But there's nothing that can cause me to be lost and separated from God eternally. Why? That sin debt was paid eternally by the Lord Jesus Christ. Now, let me ask you a question. What right do you and I have to hold anything against anybody, no matter what they do to us, when God doesn't hold it against us? I do not have that right. The blame game does not fit the child of God. Now listen, you may say, well, I'm not even a Christian. Wait a minute now, hold on. Well, let me ask you a question. Why have you never trusted Jesus as your Savior? I know what some of you are saying, because I've heard this a lot of times. You've said, well, I'll tell you why I'm not a Christian. The reason I'm not a Christian is I've seen so many people who profess to be Christians, and they don't live any better than I do. And they're just, you Christians call them backslidden. And I just haven't seen people in the church living like I think they ought to live and living like you folks say they'll live. So therefore, when they straighten up, I'll become a Christian. You know what's going to happen to you? God's going to say to you as a lost person, you're not responsible for them. You were looking at them. You should have been looking to me. I never told you to get saved by looking at other Christians. I said, you have to look to my son, Jesus. My friend, it won't work. You can't blame ungodly Christians the way they act for the reason you're lost. Nor can you say, well, I didn't grow up in a Christian home. Most people didn't. But you've heard the truth, and so you're responsible. You see, you and I could come up with 1,000 excuses for you not being saved, but none of them are going to be acceptable in the eyes of God. So I want to encourage you to ask the Lord Jesus to forgive you of your sins and to tell Him you're accepting His death at Calvary as full payment for your sin. You want to be one of His children, and you're trusting Him right now as your personal Savior by faith. Just that fast, your sins are forgiven, you become a child of God. You can't blame God on not being saved. And somebody says, well, if I go to hell, it'll be God's fault. No, it won't. God is a just God. He's righteous and holy. Can't make any mistakes. Never has, never does. I just want to say to you that if you are a believer today, and you've got some hurts in your life, and I mean you've got hurts and you've got scars, deep emotional scars, you may have some physical scars for the way you've been treated. I want to encourage you, my friend, for your sake, lay it down. You say, well, now, how do I do that? Here's what you do. You say, Father, I do acknowledge that I've been wrong. I've been holding blame on my father, my mother, my grandfather, those who abused me, those who hurt me in my job. But today, I know that you've forgiven me. So I lay all that down. I hold it against them no more. I forgive them. It is an act of your will. You choose to forgive that person or those persons, and you thank God for His forgiveness, and you thank God that as you lay it down, you no longer carry that. And the next time you see them, now listen carefully, next time you see them, something may pop up, but you say, thank you, Father, that they're forgiven, so I don't hold that against them. And depending upon the nature of how they wronged you, it won't take very long. When you see them, you'll just think love, and you'll think they didn't understand what they were doing. If they'd have just seen the consequences, they would never have done this. And you know what you'll do? You'll begin to feel an awesome sense of love for that person. Don't spend your life carrying emotional baggage that will ultimately destroy you and cheat you out of life's best.
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14: people would say things like, well, God isn't interested in something like traffic. Well, if you were in an accident and dying, you'd think, well, I hope he is. And so we overlook a lot of things in our life. People at work and their jobs and relationships, people just overlook and think, well, you know, that's just part of life. But there's no such thing as a part of life when the Holy Spirit's living inside of you and giving you guidance and direction for your life. That is life. 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
15: When I was a girl, love was either the connection between me and my parents or a bad case of cooties inspired by Tommy Pierce. When I turned 13, love made it hard to breathe whenever Tommy Pierce was in the same general location. At 17, love was the feeling I had when Tommy noticed me at prom. By 25, the only person I could think about was James. I thought those vows we said meant an easy life. But an argument, a few unkind words, and a cold shoulder made me question what love really meant. Well, between then and now, I've learned that love is forgiving when I'd rather accuse, changing a diaper when I'd rather be doing anything else, giving more, taking less. Love is not a feeling, but it can make you feel good. Love overcomes cooties, takes a deep breath, and chooses to care. Choose love.
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17: With SRN News, I'm Jason Walker. Federal Reserve holding its benchmark interest rate steady. However, it does leave the door open to raising rates in the future if inflation remains elevated somewhat. Federal Reserve Board Chair Kevin Warsh says three members dissented from the decision to leave the key interest rate unchanged.
18: I asked for a good family fight and I got one. That's the purpose. That's the design feature. I come into this meeting, even this press conference, heartened by what I've experienced the last 2 days. Most of our discussion were on the big questions that matter to the conduct of monetary policy. We didn't sort of hide from them. We weren't scared of them.
17: U.S. military launching more strikes on Iranian targets in response to Tehran's attack on American forces 1 day earlier. And another front, Ukrainian forces hitting two of Russia's major oil refineries in their latest long-range strikes. Wildfires still causing a lot of problems in Europe, where at least three firefighters have been killed, making the situation worse. Forecast to say the rest of the week will be dry, windy, and very hot. Correspondent Alex Turnbull in Bordeaux.
19: So this is what large parts of the forest look like after nearly a week of this fire burning. Now, there are no huge flames here anymore, but there are hot ashes everywhere and smoke still rising from the ground, with the vegetation so dry after

0: Sometimes we think we're doing okay with the Christian life. 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
2: Some call them unreachable. 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We can and we do reach these people. People like Oumbi from the jungles of Venezuela. This is his testimony.
3: 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He has made my spirit to understand this new life, this new birth. Jesus did the work on his cross. He makes me to have new life. Thank you for bringing this Jesus to our people.
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Does it feel like you're alone? 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

0: That's John Reddick on Moody Radio. Hi, it's Bill Meyer with some food for thought from the Billy Graham Evangelistic Association. They say, point your compass to Jesus, follow his word, and set heaven as your destination.
1: Every day is a lesson in trust. We put our faith in God. We put our faith in you. Without God, we're doomed from the start. 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We're community. 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
2: Let me guess. You're exactly where you need to be, doing exactly what you need to do. No? 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That's when you wish you'd made better decisions, and you'll probably have the same thought sometime real soon. Regret leaves you sad because you know you could have done better, should have done better, didn't do better. One guy who felt this way said something like, I've tried and I can't do it on my own. I need to forget the past and intentionally move toward my future. I'll walk with Jesus. He'll lead me to the finish line. That guy was Paul. He had regrets. He had plans that were sidetracked by his own bad decision. But he knew one thing we all need to know. When you find yourself off track, get back on track. Regret happens when you know you missed the mark, but do nothing to get back on track. 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Get back to Jesus. 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
1: With SRN News, I'm Jason Walker. The Kremlin taking a key move. Telegram founder Pavel Durov in big trouble.
2: Russia's Federal Security Service has announced the founder of messaging app Telegram has been charged with aiding terrorism and has been put on an international wanted list. On Wednesday,

0: full earthquake early in the week has now claimed the lives of at least 23 people. United States banning foreign-made robots. Mayor's Donna Warder.
1: The U.S. Federal Communications Commission is banning new foreign-made humanoid robots, robot dogs, and power inverters, saying they pose cybersecurity and national security risks. China dominates the global market for humanoid robots with a roughly 85% market share. Power inverters are used to convert direct current electricity to alternating current and are used in renewable energy systems, data centers, and household appliances, and the ban could have sweeping ramifications. China criticized the move, its foreign ministry saying protectionism does not make the U.S. more competitive. Donna Warder, Washington.
0: Starbucks reporting better-than-expected quarterly revenue and profit, saying its business grew across customer income levels and in the morning as well as the afternoon. CEO Brian Nichols says the numbers are further proof the company's turnaround efforts are indeed working. This is SRN News.
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Thanks for joining us to praise our Savior on Moody Radio's Praise and Worship.

0: On the night you're falling all the pieces, you can bring your lonely heart to Jesus. What if I told you that I believe it?
1: For King and Country on Moody Radio. Hi, it's Bill Meyer with a Christian artist update for you. In case you don't know, singer Torrin Wells is also a pastor. He leads a church in Austin, Texas called Church of Whitestone. His latest sermon is called Blessed Behavior, and you can check it out on
2: 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My name is Sandra Shannon. I'm from Springfield, Illinois. I'm a praying mother, a praying grandmother, a praying great-grandmother. WLUJ is very inspirational in my life. I truly enjoy the work that goes forth with Dr. Tony Evans and also Dr. Charles F. Stanley. Also, I enjoy the praise and worship that comes forth. Hallelujah at 2 to sometimes 4 or 5 a.m. So if you're ever up during those hours, connect with WLUJ in praise and worship. I truly want to send blessings up over WLUJ staff, and God bless Global in Jesus' name. Thank you so much, and I thank God for y'all, and just God bless you. God bless you all. Hello, listeners of WLUJ. My name is Sandra Shannon. I'm from Springfield, Illinois. I'm a praying mother, a praying grandmother, a praying great-grandmother. WLUJ is very inspirational in my life. I truly enjoy the work that goes forth with Dr. Tony Evans and also Dr. Charles F. Stanley. Also, I enjoy the praise and worship that comes forth. Hallelujah at 2 to sometimes 4 or 5 a.m. So if you're ever up during those hours, connect with WLUJ in praise and worship. I truly want to send blessings up over WLUJ staff, and God bless Global in Jesus' name. Thank you so much, and I thank God for y'all, and just God bless you. God bless you all.
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0: share good news. Will you be happy for me? If I am broken and in sorrow, will you shed a tear? If my life takes a detour, will you pray for me? If you think I need encouragement, will you call? Will you encourage?
1: Questions inspired by the story of the Good Samaritan. Sometimes good friends come from the most unexpected places. They might come from you. 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
2: With SRN News, I'm Jason Walker. A hearing on Capitol Hill as Dr. Anthony Fauci was the prime witness on events surrounding COVID-19 and the pandemic. Senate Homeland Security and Government Affairs Committee Chairman Rand Paul says Fauci owes Americans an apology for helping produce the pandemic.
3: Instead of an apology, you have for years avoided responsibility. Regarding the lockdowns, you argue that you did not personally issue every lockdown order, close every school, or impose every mandate. But officials across the country invoked your authority to justify these decisions. And you presented your recommendations not as judgments open to debate, but as dictates of science itself.
2: Fauci repeatedly invoked the Fifth Amendment and denounced Senator Paul.
4: The only conclusion I can reach is that the sole reason he is calling me before this committee is to get me to say something, anything, that could vindicate his repeated public pledges that I end.

0: President Trump was leaving no doubt about it whatsoever.
1: We're going to be hitting them very hard because it's our turn to hit them. They know it's coming. They're asking us not to do it. But, you know, they tried shooting it last night. So we had five rockets shot going 8,500 miles an hour. And all five rockets were knocked down to the ground. But they nevertheless took a shot. So it's our turn.
0: And this is SRN News.
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1: That's Eric Nieder on Moody Radio. Hi, it's Bill Meyer. Are you hitting the road for a vacation with your family this summer? 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
2: 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When you commit to bitterness, you'll have less meaningful time for family and friends. 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Work will coexist with bitterness. You'll have little energy for anything else. Conversations will include your bitter tales. You won't have time or energy for your friends' stories because your bitterness gets top billing. If someone's been hurt, you must remember you've been hurt more. If someone complains, you have a greater complaint. Remember, you're committed, and a hearty scowl identifies just how committed you can be.
3: God's Word says love doesn't keep a record of wrongs. When we refuse to be bitter, we have more time for God, family, and friends. Bitterness. Is it worth the commitment? The WLUJ Family of Stations.
4: So there I was at the airport in a foreign country. I breathed a sigh of relief that none of my pocket change raised any alarms. But when I put my hand in my pocket, I realized my passport was missing. My brief moment of security clearance satisfaction turned to panic as I quickly looked everywhere. I mean, I checked every pocket I had, looked on the floor, looked on the conveyor, but my flood of worst-case scenarios was stopped instantly the moment I saw a security officer hold up my passport and call out my name. You see, without that passport, there was no hope of entering the country. Not even my plane ticket could get me in. How far do you think I would have gotten by standing at the gate and saying, but you don't understand, I'm a good person? Silly, right? But many people seem to think they'll be able to get into heaven with that argument. Jesus said there is only one way into heaven, and He is the door. Are you absolutely sure He'll call you by name and allow you to enter? If not, call and talk to someone more about it. 888-NEED-HIM. 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
2: If you step out to do something great, you'll have enemies. And then what you're going to need to do is you're going to have to trust God for protection because you will be opposed. Okay? Every one of them, Gideon, Barak, Samson, Jephthah, and David, they were up against the swords of foreign armies that wanted to kill them. But here's the great thing about our list of ambitious faith heroes. They escaped the edge of the sword.

0: Welcome to Focal Point with author and pastor Mike Fabares. There's nothing quite like the feeling of stepping across the stage to receive a well-earned diploma. Or how about crossing the finish line of an important race? But these hallmark achievements don't come without cost. They require years of dedication, hard work, and focus. Today, Pastor Mike talks about applying this same fervency toward attempting great things for God. Want to live out this calling in your life? We'll find the motivation we need in Hebrews chapter 11. Here's Pastor Mike.
1: The average American lives about 75 years. That's about 27,000 days. I'm already pushing about 16,000, which if you're good at math, you recognize I'm way past middle age. And that's if I live out to be the average American lifespan. So what's the point? What am I supposed to do? I'm supposed to stand back and think, God, what am I going to do with the rest of my life? What am I going to do? Just work real hard to buy that next house so that someone else can live in it? No, I really probably should be thinking about bigger things than that. I should really step back and maybe use passages like Hebrews chapter 11 as a catalyst in my life to say, what am I doing with the rest of my life? Hebrews chapter 11, we've been talking about ambitious faith, because one verse after the next, we get another lesson on look at another person who wasn't content just to live a comfortable life. They were willing with ambitious faith to step out and say, God, I'm willing to be used to do something great. It's all about us attempting something great for God. Why? Because that's what Hebrews 11 has been all about. And we get to verse number 32. And if you've got that open, take a look at it. Hebrews chapter 11, verse number 32. And he's done expanding on the stories. I mean, he's done giving full verses to one person. We now, after Rahab was the last one to get a full verse to herself, verse 32, he says, well, what more shall I say? I mean, I don't even have time to get into, and here he starts, I don't have time to tell you about Gideon, Barak, Samson, Jephthah, David, Samuel, and the prophets. And then he starts talking about some of the things they did through faith, who through faith, they conquered kingdoms, they administered justice, and they gained what was promised. And he did amazing things through these folks. And we're going to say, you know, as he rapid fires through the list, he gets us thinking about more people who stepped out to do great things. And it really leads us to stand back and say, what's the point here? What have we learned so far? Don't sit around and do nothing with your life. Step up with ambitious faith and emulate these examples. And in this case, as he throws Gideon, Barak, Samson, Jephthah, David, Samuel out at us, we think, wow, yeah, they did do things like conquer kingdoms, administer justice, and they gained all kinds of hills for the kingdom of God. What am I doing with my life? Trying to build my Roth IRAs? I mean, come on, what's the point? Well, I should maybe, number one on your outline, emulate this example, and let's just decide with the rest of our lives, number one, we're going to do something great for God. I mean, let's just be as ambitious as these people in Hebrews 11 and say it isn't just about earning a paycheck. I'm going to try to, in my sphere of life, in my little corner of the world, I'm going to try to stand up and do something great for God. You know what that takes? To believe that about yourself, that God can do that through you, it takes ambitious faith. You're going to have to say to God, okay, God, I'm not going to sit here and peddle these stupid excuses to you and say, God, I'm going to save that for those preachers or those missionaries. I can't do anything. You can do something for God. And all you need to do is to say, I'm willing to trust God to be utilized with, what do you got left, 15 years? With the rest of your life, and say, God, I want to do something great for the kingdom of God. Well, okay, but I wouldn't know where to start. Okay, let me help you with that. 1 Peter chapter 4. Let's go to 1 Peter chapter 4. If you don't know where to start, here's where you start.

0: start? First of all, let's start where our message started. Verse 7, the end of all things is near. That's not a very happy thought. But you know what? It's a good thought, because you know what that does? Motivates me to maybe spend the rest of my life on something worthwhile. So the end of all things is near. Either Christ is coming back or I'm going to die, but I'm not going to be around forever here on earth. So be clear-minded, self-controlled, so that you can, what is it? Pray. Now, if you're taking notes, jot down letter A. You're going to build your back page prayer list. Start with this. It starts with prayer, okay? Secondly, verse number 8, above all, he says, love each other deeply, because love covers a multitude of sins. Love each other deeply. Okay? It's number one, it starts with prayer. Letter B, it is fueled by love. And love is helpful because it keeps me from thinking it's about building my empire. That's not love, that's selfishness. Okay? The greatness that you should be aiming for is not the kind you'll see early in the morning on Sunday where the preachers talk about doing something great, because what they're talking about is getting your boat in the harbor, which someone else will own eventually, or your big house on the hill, which you're going to give away to someone else after you die anyway. We're not talking about that kind of greatness. We're not talking about building your empire. We're talking about doing something that is fueled by love. And love means that it's not about you. It's about somebody else. It's about others. We don't have to have our name on it. But the point is, can we please see this done for the good of the church, for the good of others, for the good of those that will be trained by it? That would be great. Start with prayer, fueled by love. That means it's not about building my kingdom. It's about building Christ's. Thirdly, drop down to verse number 10, each one should use whatever gift he has received to serve others, faithfully administering God's grace in its various forms. Each one should use whatever gift he's received to serve others, faithfully administering God's grace in its various forms. God is doling out what he calls grace in all kinds of forms. And we should be faithful as stewards to administer the grace he's given me. And so I want to make sure that my big list for God, my great things for God, are in keeping with my gifts. I put it this way, letter C, it utilizes my gifts, not yours. Because when the angel of the Lord showed up and talked to Gideon about delivering the Midianites, here's the thing, it wasn't totally out of the box for him. Oh, I understand he was the weakest and the smallest, but I'll bet he had at least a slingshot in his back pocket, right? The guy, this wasn't out of the box. This wasn't outside of his gift set. The guy was a warrior. The guy was trained to fight. The guy had the propensity to think as a military leader, see? And so it is for you. You need to utilize your giftedness. Now, this could be a whole nother sermon, or for me, a whole nother series of sermons. But the point is, you need to figure that out. And let me give you three sub-points to the sub-points that we're in the middle of the first point. Underneath letter C. Number one, let's think this one through. If you're going to figure out what your giftedness is, then you need to be looking at things where you see the need, okay? You're going to see the need. Now, there are things that are out there that you don't see the need for. For instance, one of my passions and prayers is that before you lay my body in the ground, whether it's 1,000 days from now, 10,000 days from now, and you go to my funeral and you cry, oh, there goes Mike, and he's gone, I would hope that there has been in the wake of that we get a Christian college that trains people in the Word of God. Okay? You know why? I think that's part of something God would have me pray for and want to be utilized to help do, because that I see the need all the time. You may not see the need. I see it all the time. I know that part of my giftedness is to care about the training of pastors. I look around every year. I read the theological journals. I get my alumni magazines, and I'm always going, God, the whole theological thing is slipping in our country. The high view of God is gone. The centrality of Scripture, the high view of God's infallible word, it's just dumped into the trash can these days. There's so much compromise. I see the need all the time, see? I don't see the need for a lot of things that you may see the need for, okay? I will never start a cooking ministry. I will never start that. Okay, you're tracking with that? You would if you saw me cook. I don't. I can heat up SpaghettiOs. But I have no passion for that, no gifts for that. I'm not going to do that. That may be part of something great that God is calling you to do. It will have something. I mean, you will do something in that, but I'm not. It's not my thing. So you'll see the need. Secondly, okay, here's the thing. You will have a growing desire to do it. God is great in that regard. He fuels our passion as we delight ourselves in him. He gives us the desires of our heart. He not only grants us, but he gives us the desire. We start to desire the things that he wants us to do. And so I'm saying to you, you'll have a growing desire to do it. It's a godly principle throughout the scripture. You will sit there and it will almost become such a passion for you, you can't help but plan and think and lean in that direction. And thirdly, you'll have people continually and increasingly affirm it. You'll have people that affirm that gift in your life. Okay, called by the angel of the Lord to go out and lead the Israelites against the Midianites, and he failed and got defeated and routed time after time. Eventually, you're going to say, hey, I don't know what you ate that day or what you thought you heard from the Lord, but I don't think you're our military leader because you're a failure at it, right? But that's not going to happen with Gideon. As a matter of fact, he saw success and people kept saying, you're a great military leader. You know, in the story of Gideon, they eventually wanted to make him the commander-in-chief, the king, see? But he refused that because that wasn't his calling. But the point was, people saw his giftedness and affirmed it. So you want to know what your gifts are? Look at the things where you see the need, where you have an increasing desire to be used by God in that area. And thirdly, people keep affirming, you're pretty good at that. That's good. You know, that's what you should be doing. You'll have the affirmation of God's people. Let's read the next verse, verse 11. We're building the little mini sermon within the sermon. Verse 11, if anyone speaks, he should do it, and that may be your giftedness to do something in teaching or whatever, he should do it as one speaking the very words of God. If God has gifted you, and that means that you see the need, you have a growing desire to do it, and people affirm it, and you do it well, they affirm that you do it well, then here's what you should do. You should do it as though you're speaking the very words of God. That's not sitting around going, well, I don't know, I got a few things to maybe tell you today. That's passion. That's enthusiasm. That's doing it with all of your might. Or if you're serving, maybe you're not speaking or you're not writing, but you're a servant, and that's the way God is going to use you to do something great with your life, then you should do it with the strength that God supplies. What does that mean? You're doing it with all your might. That would be letter D, okay? Are what you're tracking so far? Starts with prayer, fueled by love, utilizes your gifts, and it's done, letter D, with all of your might. Whatever it is, don't do it half-heartedly. Do your work heartily. Not just your occupation Monday through Friday, but how God is going to use you in your sphere of influence. Do it with all of your might. You're never going to do something great for God unless you're committed to go headlong into it and say, God, use me to do it. I will spend and be expended for this. You got to have that attitude. For what purpose? Well, purpose clause, bottom of verse 11. So that in all things, whatever your giftedness may be, whatever mine is, that God may be praised through Jesus Christ, to him be glory and power forever and ever. Okay, what is this? Letter E? Lastly, it brings glory to God. You want a last page big prayer request list, the great things that God may utilize you to do? Well, it starts with prayer. Lock yourself in a closet. Make sure it's not self-centered. It's fueled by love. It's not something completely out of the box for you, right? It utilizes your gifts. It's not something you're going to do half-heartedly. You're going to do it with all your might. And lastly, it's not for any other glory but the glory of God. That helps you build that last page prayer request list. And then you throw yourself into it and say, God, any way you want to do, use me, I'm here to see that accomplished. Okay, that'd be a better way to spend the rest of your life than sitting around trying to create a comfortable life for yourself when you retire so you can buy a nice rocking chair or recliner and hang out in it until you die. I don't think that's really a very ambitious goal for your life. Let us expend our lives for something great for God. Expect great things, attempt great things. These guys were doing it. What were they doing? Conquering kingdoms, administering justice, gaining what was promised. These are here for us as an example, as a template. Let it fuel our lives. Now notice the list. Back up at verse 32. Gideon, Barak, Samson, Jephthah, David, and Samuel. Okay, even the first ones, Gideon, Barak, Samson, Jephthah, and David, even Samuel's cutting off the heads of kings. You may say, well, this feels pretty military. It feels pretty warfare-ish. It feels like it's all about fighting. And so what, I'm supposed to get a Glock and go to the range and learn how to shoot and maybe I can kill a few people for God? Yeah, that's it. No, that's not what we're talking about. I mean, we're not a theocracy in Old Testament Israel conquering kingdoms as an extension of God's justice in the world. That's not what the church is about. And yet the military themes prevail even in the New Testament. And so we need to stand back and say, you know what? I need to take that mindset into our battle. So one little sidebar here, 2 Corinthians chapter 10. Let's quickly go there. As you think about your last page prayer request, it's going to feel like a military motif. But it isn't, as some theological and world religions would teach. It's not about cutting people's heads off, right? That's not what we're talking about here. Christianity, New Testament, New Covenant Christianity, is not about that. It's a different kind of warfare, and yet it's a warfare just the same. 2 Corinthians chapter 10, look at verse number 3. It may not be a conquering kingdom or administering justice in that sense, but it certainly is that, and it feels that way, but it's different. Verse 3, though we live in the world, we don't wage war as the world does. Okay, this is not about that. I mean, that's military. I understand that government role. I get it. But it's not what we're purposing in our heart. Okay, the weapons that we fight with are not the weapons of the world, verse 4. On the contrary, they're better. They have divine power to demolish strongholds. What kind? We demolish arguments. That's the kind. And every pretension that sets itself up against the knowledge of God. This is a battle for ideas. This is a battle for the people's minds and hearts. And we take captive every thought and make it obedient to Christ, which is often misquoted, because what we're talking about is in the world, we're going out to conquer some brains. We're out there to turn those hearts to God. We're going to take those thoughts captive and turn them to Christ. I don't want people sitting in a classroom in some nice opulent campus learning the wrong things. I want it to be done right. I want God's word and truth to prevail, but it's going to feel like a war. And because it feels like a war, the great thing that you choose to do, you will always have enemies. You will always have opponents. There will be opponents. Immediately, as soon as you go into your closet and pray about it, the minute you get out, you will be opposed. If you want to live a nice, you know, sedated Orange County comfortable life, no one will care, okay? Everyone will say, oh, fabulous, have at it. Hope you get a nice recliner. But if you say, no, I want to do something great for God. I want to take a few hills for the kingdom. I want to use my life for something great in God's kingdom. You will have enemies, I guarantee it. Look at the next few verses here in Hebrews chapter 11. Hebrews 11, bottom of verse 33. Because these guys were stepping out to do something great for God, they got thrown in lion's dens sometimes, a la Daniel the prophet. And sometimes, like Shadrach, Meshach, and Abednego, they were thrown into the fiery furnace. But by God's protection, they quenched the fury of the flames. Every one of them, Gideon, Barak, Samson, Jephthah, and David, they were up against the swords of foreign armies that wanted to kill them. But here's the great thing about our list of ambitious faith heroes. They escaped the edge of the sword. And in one case, in the early classical period of the Old Testament prophets, these women who had thought all hope was gone, the prophets came in that little rash of those supernatural GT1s. If you were there for that sermon, you know what I'm talking about. That little rash there in the Elijah-Elisha period, there was even people raised from the dead, just like they were in the New Testament. So God was doing some amazing deliverance, was he not? He was, when people stepped out, doing amazing things to keep them, protect them, guide them. He just put his hand of protection on them. If you step out to do something great, you'll have enemies. And then what you're going to need to do on a whole new level, number two on your outline, is you're going to have to trust God for protection because you will be opposed, okay? Let's talk about demons for a minute. Now I know you liberals don't believe it. You non-Christians, you don't understand it. That's fine. But Christians who believe the Bible, you do know there's these spiritual opponents of God that are sent out as henchmen from the head demon. His name is Satan, the opposer, the adversary. And they go out in the world to oppose God's work. If your work in Christian life is all about finding a nice comfy lounge chair to live out your remaining days with a Bible on your lap, demons don't give a rip about that, okay? Have at it. Bye-bye. You're already saved. See ya. But if you come out of your closet and say, we want to take a few mountains for God, guess what happens immediately? The whole entire demonic realm that knows who you are is now opposed to you. And they're opposed to that plan. You want to make some enemies? All you got to do is say, I'm going to do something great for God with the rest of my life. And that's what I'm asking you to do. And you're going to have to now pray on a whole new level. It won't be about hangnails anymore. It will be about much bigger things because you step up to do something great for God and you will need his protection on a whole new level. David was plucked out of obscurity to be the leader of Israel, right? I mean, he was this little shepherd boy and he stepped up with the anointing oil of Samuel on his head. He said, okay, and he went up and did it. Did he ever get opposed? Every day. Sometimes the opposition was so real, so harsh, so hot that it came even from the most unexpected places and it hurt the most. I mean, think about the fact that one of his big battles was against his own son, Absalom. Remember that? He wrote a song talking about Old Testament Hebrew songs. He wrote a song in Psalm 3 that I think would be good for us to quickly look at that shows us that as a guy stepping up to do something great for God, He was opposed in a painful way by his son and his son's army, and he had to show that if he was going to walk this path, he had to trust God for protection. Look at the way he does it. Totally entrusts himself with an utter dependence on God for protection. Now, don't miss the superscription of the psalm. It is a psalm of David when he fled from his, these are painful combinations of words here, he fled from his son Absalom. He was on the run. They were out to kill David, his own son. And he says, verse number one, O Yahweh, how many are my foes? This is Psalm 3. How many rise up against me? Okay. Now, if he was out there in the field as a shepherd boy and kind of said, forget this whole thing. I'm just going to be a shepherd the rest of my life, raise my kids to be shepherds and their kids can be shepherds and we'll just sit around. His big opposition would be a few wild animals. Okay. His sons would not care. But now, because he stepped up to do something great, he's being opposed by his own son. How many are my foes? How many rise up against me? That's what happens to people that want to do something great for God. Many are saying of me, God won't deliver him. Then here's our word, Selah. Pause, think about that. A lot of people saying you're going to fail, okay? A lot of people would laugh at me, so you're so prideful. That's just like Mike Bighead, ego man, right? Whatever, okay? Fine, I understand that. You think it's all, whatever, I don't care what you think. I just want, before you lay my body in the ground, to have done something good for the future of pastors in the world. That would be, that's just what I want to do, okay? If God doesn't accomplish that through me, fine. But that would be one of my heartfelt prayers. Now, whatever, a lot of people saying, that's never going to happen. Great, fine. That's just, it happens to all these people. Verse number three, but I have to say to all my critics, all my detractors, all the people that want to oppose, all the demons that want to oppose me, I want to say, you know what? God's going to be a shield around me. Lord, that's what you are to me. You bestow glory on me. You lift up my head when I'm just ready to give up. My head is bowed down in hurt and oppression. You lift me up. Verse 4, Lord, I cry aloud. You answer me from your holy hill. Selah, stop. Think about it. How many times have you delivered me trying to step out and do something for God? You've done it. I lie down and sleep. And for him, this is not just, oh, did you have a nice rest? Yeah, I did. It was nice. People want to kill him. Every time he laid his head down, he's wondering, is someone going to run me through and kill me when I'm sleeping? No, I lie my head down to sleep and I wake up again and I know that you are protecting me. The Lord sustains me. I wasn't killed tonight. Verse 6, I will not fear. Look at this resolve. The tens of thousands that are drawn up against me on every side. Arise, O Yahweh. Here comes the imprecatory part of this psalm. Arise, O Lord, deliver me. Oh my God, deliver me. Strike all my enemies on the jaw. Break the teeth of the wicked. Take the opposers, take the demons, take all that oppose the great things that I'm praying for and wanting to see accomplished for you. You defend me. You go after them. Verse 8, from Yahweh comes deliverance. May your blessing be upon your people. Now, what a good statement. God is our deliverer. He is our fortress.
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0: Thanks, Dave. 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We'll sail Holland America's Zouderdam, known for its elegance and exceptional hospitality, to historic cities like Boston, Halifax, and Quebec City. 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
3: On today's Mark in France, we talk with local musician Dennis Venturini and find out more about his latest album, A Runner's Will. It's based upon the verse in Hebrews. It talks about fixing your eyes on Jesus, running the race, and reminding us the reason why Jesus ran his race was because of us, the joy set before him.
4: He was looking beyond the suffering, keeping his eyes, you know, you've heard that saying, keep your eyes on the prize. That's what the Lord Jesus did. And that's what we all need to do, keep our eyes on him. That's how we endure and overcome. And that's, you know, that was the theme of the whole album. It's all about perseverance. I have a real burden to speak to the prodigals out there.
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5: I'm Steve O'Dell with Mission Network News. One in seven Christians lives under high levels of persecution, says International Christian Concern. The Christian Post calls it a pervasive human rights crisis. Todd Nettleton with Voice of the Martyrs USA says,
6: I had underlined that not from the standpoint of what it says, but just how different it is from how VOM views. From a political perspective, yes, it is a human rights crisis. But from the standpoint of we as Christian believers, this is exactly what Jesus said was going to happen.
5: God often grows persecuted churches the fastest. Religious freedom matters, but Nettleton believes our first response to persecution should be walking alongside the family of God in prayer, not politics. Nettleton tells the story of Bob Fu, who used to pray for Christians to get out of prison soon. After his imprisonment in China, he instead began to pray God would empower believers in prison, pray for the persecuted church. And today is World Day Against Trafficking. Mission India works with local Christian partners in India to prevent trafficking before it begins with adult literacy classes. Raina Miller with Mission India says when adults can read, they can better provide for their family, and they're less susceptible to traffickers.
7: Sometimes all it takes is for them to just be knowledgeable that this is a problem. So that if someone shows up and tries to trick them into being trafficked, they know what signs to watch out for, and they know to say no.
5: The adult literacy class teachers also introduce students to the gospel.
7: They're finding their worth in Jesus, and they're seeing him provide for them through this caring teacher who is discipling them and just preparing them for life in general.
5: Pray trafficking survivors find freedom, and for those at risk to have tools and confidence in Christ. 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I'm Steve O'Dell.
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18: Paul was surely the greatest Christian of his time, a wonderfully mature believer, and yet what do you find him saying towards the end of his life in Philippians in chapter 3? I want to know Christ, and I want to know the power of his resurrection more and more in my life, and even the fellowship of sharing in his sufferings.
19: Welcome to Open the Bible with Pastor Colin Smith. And Colin, we've been in a series taking a look at everything we need for life. And as you point out, here's Paul, super apostle, who even at the end of his life is saying, I still want to grow in my faith.
20: Isn't that inspiring? And if he feels that after all that he did for the cause of Christ and all that he knew and all the rest of it, then why would any of us be coasting in our Christian lives?
19: Yeah.
20: I love the way in which the beginning and the end of 2 Peter comes together. God's given us everything that we need for life. That's the beginning. Therefore, grow in godliness. Grow in the knowledge of Jesus Christ, your Savior and your Lord. That's at the end. You put these two things together. Boy, if God's given me everything I need, why would I not really go for it and develop as a Christian believer?
19: Well, that's what our series has been all about. And today we're going to see what that looks like, how we discern error, how we grow, and ultimately what the result of that will be. So open your Bible and join us in 2 Peter chapter 3 as we continue our message, Everything You Need for Action. Here's Pastor Colin.
18: I want you to notice then that at the end of this letter, Peter calls us to action, and he does it in three ways. First, there's something that we're to guard, verse 17. And we're to be real proactive about this, guard against distortions of the gospel that diminish Jesus Christ. Something to guard. Second, he wants us to grow, verse 18, grow in the knowledge of our Lord and Savior Jesus Christ. And thirdly, he wants us to glorify our Lord and Savior Jesus Christ both now and forevermore. That's the call to action with which Peter ends this marvelous, marvelous letter. And I want you to notice how all of his call to action is centered in our Lord and Savior Jesus Christ. Number one then, guard. Guard against distortions of the gospel that diminish Jesus Christ. And of course, if we have seen as a congregation that all that we need for life is in Jesus Christ, we will want to guard very carefully against anything that displaces Jesus Christ, anything that diminishes Jesus Christ, anything that moves the focus of ministry away from our Lord and Savior Jesus Christ. And that's where Peter comes at the end of the letter. Verse 17, therefore, dear friends, since you already know this, be on your guard so that you may not be carried away by the error of lawless men and fall from your secure position. And what's he saying? Since you already know this, know what? What do we already know that will put us on guard with regards to the gospel? Well, verse 16 tells us that there are some things in the Bible, Peter says, which ignorant and unstable people distort. Notice that word. As they do the other scriptures, and they do this, verse 16, to their own destruction. Now, that in the context is why he says that we as Christian people, individually and together, always need to be on our guard. Why? Because we know, and we must know this, that in every generation there will be people who distort the message of the Bible, which of course is about our Lord and Savior Jesus Christ. They will do this, notice what Peter says, to their own destruction. The problem, of course, is that the destruction of such ministry has broader effects within the church as well. Distorting the gospel always diminishes Jesus Christ. Wherever you have a distortion of the gospel, they always diminish Jesus Christ and displace him with something or someone else at the center. Now, notice what he says one more time, please, in verse 17 here. Be on your guard so that you may not be carried away by the error of lawless men and fall from your secure position. Fall from your secure position? Oh, that sounds scary, doesn't it? Does this mean that I am not secure? No, look at what it says. Peter says you are secure. You're in a secure position. You are secure as a believer in Christ. That's what he says. But remember, your security is in Christ. That's the whole point of the danger of the church moving away from Christ or of any person moving away from Christ, which is what the book of Hebrews is all about. Your security is in Christ. Therefore, you hold to him and do not move away from him, and you guard against anything that would diminish the centrality of Jesus Christ in life or in the church. No security outside of Christ. Which, of course, is why Paul says to the Corinthians, you remember in chapter 15, brothers, I want to remind you of the gospel that I preached to you, the gospel on which you've taken your stand, by which you are saved, if you hold firmly to the word I preached to you, Paul says, otherwise you've believed in vain. Do you not know people who once professed faith in Christ but now have abandoned him? They were like the seed that sprung up quickly and then withered. Be on your guard. You cling to the Lord Jesus Christ and you will find him clinging to you from here to eternity. Now you see, whose job is it to guard the church against distortions of the gospel that diminish our Lord and Savior Jesus Christ? Is it the pastor's job? Yes. Is it the elder's job? Yes. Is it the member's job? Yes. Is it the volunteer's job? Yes. Is it the newest Christian's job? Yes. All of the above. Now, at this point, you may be wondering, how in all the world can I do this? I mean, you're an ordinary Christian. You've never been to seminary. So how can you discern error and guard the truth? How can you do that in your own life? How can you do that as part of the body of Christ in the church? Well, let me try and give you just some practical help here on this point because it's so very important. I think there are two ways in which we can discern error. One is by zooming in, and the other is by zooming out. Zooming in is quite demanding. Zooming out is incredibly easy, and anybody can do it. Let me explain these two to you. Zooming in involves developing a careful understanding of what is being said by leaders and movements in our time. Now, frankly, that is especially a job and a responsibility for pastors and elders. The Bible makes that clear. Paul said to Timothy, who was a pastor to a local congregation in Ephesus, Paul said to Timothy as the pastor, guard the gospel. That's 2 Timothy chapter 1 and verse 14. Then he said in the first letter, command certain people not to teach false doctrines, nor to devote themselves to myths. In other words, Paul says to Timothy, you're the pastor. It is your job to know what is going on, to know what is going on in a particular degree, and to be able to address that and to take responsibility for guarding the church against that. So let me make this application. Will you thank God for pastors and elders who are determined to guard the gospel by keeping it at the center of the church? And will you pray for us in that great responsibility? Because it's never easy, it never has been, and it never will be. That's zooming in. Here's zooming out. Zooming out, which is much simpler, and every Christian can do this, and by the way, this is how ordinary believers can check the pastors, which is a very important thing to be able to do. But how do you do it? Well, let me put it this way. Zooming out, when you listen to Christian teaching, When you're trying to get a handle on a new movement or a discussion in Christian magazines or whatever it is, when you're trying to evaluate simply another person's ideas, they're talking about this or that in relation to the faith, when you go into the Christian bookshop and you're browsing around and there are 1,000 options as to what you could read and you have that long to look at 10 titles and you're trying to decide, should I buy this one or should I buy that one? We all have to make these kind of decisions that shape what comes into us all the time. Ask this single question. Does this teaching, this book, this trend, does this make more of me or more of Jesus? It's a great question. Ask it all the time. Does this make more of me or more of Jesus? And I found that a helpful question for some time, but just because I wanted to be up to date, I Googled yesterday. I just did best-selling Christian books. And of course, because there's so many different distributors, I got any number of different lists of Christian books, and I just picked one at random and looked at a top 10. And I just applied that question, and immediately one thing was very obvious. I found 2 books out of the 10 that apparently, just from looking at the title, we're going to be more about Jesus than they are about me. The other 8 looked interesting and perhaps helpful, but at least just from an initial glance, and frankly, that's all that any of us have when we're making a lot of these choices, it was pretty evident that they were more about me than they were about Jesus. They covered issues like the purpose of my life, the future of my country, dealing with difficulties with my children, improving my diet, finding passion in my work, and developing my leadership skills. Now, I will read some of these books, but I need to remember this. They make much of me. They are pitched to the idea that I'm the most important person in the world, which is how the world sells. And if Christ is simply there to serve me, my country, my children, my life, my diet, my leadership skills or my fulfillment and satisfaction at work, then Jesus Christ is diminished because he's a means to an end, isn't he? I find that a very, very helpful grid to evaluate what's actually going to help my spiritual life and what's really going to have Jesus at the margins. And you can apply that in all kinds of spheres. And may it be for the glory of God until Jesus Christ returns that Jesus Christ, his person, his work, and his glory will always be at the center of this pulpit, of this church, and of every ministry of this church until he shall come. Guard it. You know, I was talking with someone just the other day, and he said to me, you know, I'm really trying to get on a diet, and I've actually been making some progress. You know that discussion? And he said, you know, there's one thing someone said to me that has really helped me in a diet. Now, here we are. You see, I've just mentioned diet, so I'm pitching in on that now. He said, someone said to me, remember, your body isn't a trash can. That's helpful, isn't it? You think about all that goes in there? You know, I'll just have an extra piece of that, whatever. Your body isn't a trash can. He said, it's really helped me. I've lost some weight since I've been thinking about that. Your soul isn't a trash can. Your soul doesn't exist for the inflation of your own ego. Your soul will not grow in grace if you're constantly told that you're the most important person in all of the world. When you think about your spiritual diet, fill your soul with a diet that will make much of Christ if you want to grow in grace. And treat the stuff that's mainly about you as you do fast food. It's okay once in a while, but it's deadly if it becomes your regular staple diet. Hope that's helpful. But you see, what we take in shapes who we are, and it shapes what the church is, and we've got to guard the gospel. Grow in discernment by zooming out, and you will make better choices about what you're taking in. Will it make more of me, or will it make more of Jesus?
19: 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And God's Holy Spirit was given to us for this purpose. That's what Pastor Colin's new book is all about. 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
18: Now, I said that there were three things, and we were going to be way longest on the first, and we have been much more briefly the second two. We're to guard against any distortion of the gospel that diminishes Jesus Christ, and all distortions of the gospel diminish Jesus Christ. Second, we're to grow. Verse 18, we're to grow in the grace and knowledge of our Lord and Savior, Jesus Christ. Now, of course, the best way to make sure that we do not diminish Christ is that we vigorously pursue Christ. Personally, together as a congregation, that knowing Christ is our one holy passion, finding everything that we need for life and for ministry in Him, and then sharing Him with the world. And Paul was surely the greatest Christian of his time, a wonderfully mature believer, and yet what do you find him saying towards the end of his life in Philippians in chapter 3? I want to know Christ. And I want to know the power of His resurrection more and more in my life, and even the fellowship of sharing in His sufferings. See, when you come to know Christ, it is like buying a field that is full of buried treasure. And it's a wonderful thing when you come to know Christ to do a little bit of digging, and you find some treasure, and you say, look at this, I've discovered about Jesus Christ, and you have some glimpse of His greatness, and you're thrilled with it. But oh, if 10 years' time, you're still holding that one little bit of treasure, and you've got one little hole in the ground, when the whole field is full of buried treasure, that's a tragedy. You've missed the greatest gift and privilege of life. No, keep digging. Dig all the time. Because as Paul was expressing when he says, I want to know Christ, you never come to the end of seeing His greatness and His glory and the wonder of His gospel, which is the breath of fresh air that runs through the Christian's life. It's the joy of our worship. We never tire of Jesus because we never exhaust the greatness of His glory. Grow in the grace and the knowledge of our Lord and Savior, Jesus Christ. And notice how grace and knowledge go together. That the sure sign that you know Jesus is that you are growing in grace. John says in his gospel that Christ came from the Father and He was full of grace and truth. And so the more that we come to know Him individually and together, the evidence of that is going to be the centrality of truth in relation to the one who is the truth, and the evidence of grace in our words, in our character, in our disposition. Are you making progress in knowing Christ, or let me put it another way, are you growing in grace? Are you more patient with your kids, with those who work with you than you were 5 years ago? Or are you becoming a sort of angry Christian? Do you know, there is all the difference in the world between religion and Christ. They're different trees, and they produce different fruit. And you see this in the world. Religion makes a person hard. Christ makes a person tender. Religion makes a person proud, opinionated. Christ makes a person humble, teachable. Religion makes a person angry. Don't we see that all around the world? Religious people are angry about this and that and the other. Uptight. Religion makes people angry. Christ brings a person to love. These are different trees. They produce different kind of fruit. And the kind of fruit you bear shows the kind of person you are. Now, you come here this morning and you're angry and you're impatient and you're opinionated. I want to invite you around the Lord's table to come with me and with all of us and to say, Lord Jesus Christ, meet me and change me, because the wrong fruit is coming out of this life. This is not a small thing. Grow in the grace and knowledge of our Lord and Savior Jesus Christ, and we grow like him as we walk with him. And then here's the very last thing. We're to guard, we're to grow, we're to glorify the Lord Jesus Christ, verse 18, now and forever. Grow in the grace and knowledge of our Lord and Savior Jesus Christ. To him be the glory, both now and forever. Boy, put these three things together, these three calls to action, and don't you have the most marvelous vision to pursue? To be a truth-embracing, grace-displaying, Christ-exalting believer church. That's what Peter wants for the church. That's my prayer for us. Make it your prayer today. And the more we see the grace of the Lord Jesus Christ, who loved us and gave himself for us, the more you're going to find yourself saying, you know, I really see it now, Lord. Knowing you is the greatest treasure of my life. And for all your grace and for all your love and for all your patience to me, not just in the past, but now, I say to your name, be all the praise and all the glory, both now and forever, in my life and in the church, until Christ shall come, and then for all eternity. And to the message of 2 Peter, all the people of God say, amen.
19: May that be the prayer for all of us today. 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Just come to openthebible.org. 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We're able to do what we do and bring you Pastor Colin's teaching each day because of your generosity. And as you give a gift of any amount this month, we're going to send you a copy of Pastor Colin's brand new 30-day devotional book called Grow in Love. And Colin, who is this book for?
20: Well, people have very different experiences of love, and perhaps you knew what it was to grow up with a godly mother, a godly father who loved you well, and you've had all the benefits of that. But you still find, now you've come to adult life, that you want to know how to grow in love yourself. And if that's where you're at, this book is for you. But there are other folks who have not had the blessing of being loved well. And if that's been your experience, you may find that you struggle with some real questions. What does it mean to love another person? What does real love actually look like? Where are you going to find it? Well, you're not sure that you know. Well, this book is for you. It's going to show you how receiving love from God through Jesus Christ can put you in the position where you're able to give love and receive love from others well.
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0: God places two primary terms on life rescue. One condition he placed on himself, the other on you. God has to love you. He loves everybody in the world. Condition met. The condition you have to live up to is belief. You have to trust that everything said about Jesus is true and that he has the ability to rescue you from your sin. One of those conditions is always met. The other is a choice you need to make. WLUJ, lifting up Jesus.
21: With SRN News, I'm Jason Walker. The deadline has passed now for the Trump administration to ask the Supreme Court to reconsider its ruling on birthright citizenship. Here's correspondent Donna Border.
22: The Trump administration had until Tuesday to ask the U.S. Supreme Court to reconsider its June decision, which struck down President Donald Trump's executive order to deny automatic citizenship to children born in the U.S. whose parents are in the country temporarily or illegally. Trump had promised to push for a rehearing shortly after the high court handed him his loss. The White House has not responded to messages seeking comment. Donna Water, Washington.
21: Soldiers and volunteers are searching for trapped survivors in Japan following this week's 7.1 earthquake. The death count stands officially at 23, but more than 60 people have been injured and scores are still missing. Wildfires in France have now claimed the lives of three firefighters, and there's two different forecasts now for the region. One says continued dry and windy. Another new forecast now says there could be a little cooler weather with a few showers. The president announcing an overhaul for a key airport.
23: President Trump has unveiled a $22 billion renovation plan for Washington Dulles International Airport.
24: Plans for a major and long overdue renovation and reconstruction of Washington's really horribly thought of Dulles International Airport.
23: The White House says America should have the best airports and infrastructure in the world. Willie Nelson, Washington.
21: Oil prices have fallen. Asian shares mostly trading lower. South Korea's Kospi extended its losses after falling more than 16% in the last 2 days. This is SRN News. Almost back to school time.
25: Students in most districts will be in class in a couple of weeks, and when they return, they will find each school has at least one, quote, mixed-sex restroom to accommodate children living as the opposite gender. State lawmakers are leaving it up to local school officials how to fulfill the bathroom mandate, and Greg Burt of the California Family Council tells the Christian Post, quote, parents need to find out right now what their district is planning. Michael Harrington reporting.
21: In Pittsburgh, Rabbi Jeffrey Myers retiring from the Tree of Life congregation, which he led through the aftermath of the deadliest anti-Semitic attack in American history. 11 people from three different congregations were killed in the 2018 attack. Myers, who struggled to pray after that tragedy, says he found solace by reading the Bible. He plans to return to New Jersey near family. SRN News. A jury has acted.
26: Hadi Matar, the man who stabbed Satanic Verses author Salman Rushdie at the Chautauqua Institution, has been convicted of federal terrorism charges. A jury in Buffalo, New York, took just a few hours to find him guilty of all charges, including engaging in an act of transnational terrorism. Matar faces a potential life sentence at his sentencing in November. He's already serving a 25-year sentence for attempted murder on state charges. Prosecutors said evidence from Matar's New Jersey bedroom and his computer pointed to months of tracking and preparations for what he hoped would be an execution. I'm Jennifer King.
21: On Capitol Hill, Dr. Anthony Fauci was the prime witness on events surrounding the COVID-19 pandemic. Senate Homeland Security and Government Affairs Committee Chairman Rand Paul says Dr. Fauci owes Americans, quote, an apology for helping to produce the pandemic. More details, srnnews.com.
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0: Time and time and time and time again, God has reproved you. He that being often reproved and hardeneth his neck. Have you done that? Just by procrastination or by pride or through the pleasures of this world? Have you put off giving your heart to the Lord Jesus Christ? Have you hardened your neck? You may cross that place where you are broken beyond repair. And then the Bible says that there will be no remedy. It'll be too late. I just beg you to come to Jesus while you can.
1: Welcome to Love Worth Finding. When inviting people into a relationship with Jesus, pastor, teacher, and author Adrian Rogers said, "I'm not inviting you to a funeral. I'm inviting you to a feast. I'm not inviting you to death. I'm inviting you to live." As we learned in part one of today's message on Friday, God lovingly speaks correction and reproof to us in several ways, time after time. Yet sometimes when God convicts us, we still rebel. We harden our necks, as Scripture says. But what happens when we've reached God's deadline, still entrenched in our rebellion? If you have your Bible, turn to Proverbs chapter 29, verse 1, as Adrian Rogers gives this solemn warning in Broken Beyond Repair.
0: Take your Bibles and turn to the book of Proverbs, chapter 29, and verse 1. If we ever had a solemn text, the text tonight is a solemn and a serious text. "He that being often reproved hardeneth his neck shall suddenly be destroyed, and that without remedy. He will be broken beyond repair." He enters into a situation that I would call hopeless. And the Bible tells us that it is hopeless. To me, hopelessness is the saddest word in the English language. I want you to notice four definite thoughts that come out of this text tonight. The very first thing is, I want you to notice God's merciful conviction, the spiritual conviction that God often gives. "He that being often reproved." Just underscore the phrase "often." You see, God in loving patience deals with a sinner over and over and over and over and over and over again. We are often reproved. What patience God has. What love God has. What mercy God shows. Now, if God had spoken only one time, it would have been more than justice demands. But God does strive with us. God's Holy Spirit does knock on our hearts. God does reprove our sins. God does call over and over and over again. Now, I don't know how God has spoken to you, but there's not a mother's child in this building that God has not spoken to. And God speaks. We're often reproved. But I want you to see not only spiritual conviction, but I want you to see stubborn rebellion. Notice what happens. "He that being often reproved hardeneth his neck." That means a person who stiffens his neck. He refuses to get right after God has spoken. And I've seen people harden their neck. I've seen people stiffen their necks. I've seen people stubbornly rebel against God. Sometimes people harden their neck by procrastination, which is a form of disobedience. They say, "Well, I'll get saved, but not now." You're in Proverbs 29, 1. Turn to Proverbs 27, 1. God's word says, "Boast not thyself of tomorrow, for thou knowest not what a day may bring forth." Some harden their neck by procrastination. I'll tell you another way that people harden their neck, not only by procrastination, but by pride. Did you know the reason that many people will not come down an aisle and make a public decision for the Lord Jesus Christ? They're afraid about what other people will think. If they come down and confess the Lord Jesus as their personal Savior, they're going to say, "Well, these folks around here will think that I'm an old sinner if I go down there." That's right, bud. That's what you are, an old sinner. But so is everybody else, for all have sinned and come short of the glory of God. So you stiffen your knees and you harden your heart and you lift up your head and you walk right on out to your doom, because pride has kept you from coming to Jesus Christ. I'll tell you another way that people harden their heart, not only through procrastination and pride, but through pleasures. Pleasures. The Bible speaks of these people. 2 Timothy chapter 3, verse 4. They are lovers of

of pleasures more than lovers of God. There's certain things they say, well, if I give my heart to Jesus, then I'm going to have to give this up or give that up, so I'm not going to give it up. That's so stupid. That's so foolish. Because the only thing God asks you to give up are things that'll hurt you. If it'll make you good, healthy, holy, wholesome, God says, help yourself. And my dear friend, what you give up is nothing compared to what He gave up for you. And thirdly, what you give up is nothing compared to what you get. Who wouldn't give up dirt for diamonds? My dear friend, listen, I'm not inviting you to a funeral. I'm inviting you to a feast. I'm not inviting you to death. I'm inviting you to life. My dear friend, the Lord thy God is a sun and a shield. No good thing will He withhold from them that walk uprightly. But you see, people harden their heart by these silly excuses, and indeed they are silly excuses. Now, I've talked to you about spiritual conviction. I have talked to you about stubborn rebellion. Let me talk to you about sudden destruction. Notice what our text says. He that being often reproved, that's spiritual conviction. Hardeneth his neck, that is stubborn rebellion, shall suddenly be destroyed. That is sudden destruction. You see, there's an end to God's patience. God does speak. God does speak. But finally, God's patience wears out. Let me show you how a man may be destroyed. There are three ways that he may be destroyed. He may be, his mind may suddenly be destroyed by strong delusion. There may be the destruction of his mind through strong delusion. That's the reason that many people are in false cults today, Jehovah's Witnesses and other cults like this today, because when they heard the truth, they refused the truth, and now they believe a lie. 2 Thessalonians, the second chapter, verses 11 and 12, says this, "For this reason, God will send them strong delusion that they should believe a lie, that they all might be damned who received not the love of the truth, but had pleasure in unrighteousness." Now, what does that verse tell us? It means that when a person hears the truth and he doesn't act upon the truth, God's judgment is that this man will be deceived. And there are many people who, I said this morning that no man can believe until God opens his eyes. But this judgment is worse than that. Not only does God not open his eyes, but God sends him delusion and judgment that he might be damned. And so many times the mind is destroyed through strong delusion, and a person gets a lie firmly entrenched in his mind. But not only may the mind be destroyed, often there's the destruction of the spirit through spiritual desertion. What I mean by that is that the Holy Spirit of God can be insulted and sinned against until the Holy Spirit no longer speaks to an unsaved man. The Holy Spirit just withdraws himself. The Holy Spirit just deserts the sinner and leaves him alone. You say, would the Holy Spirit just desert a person? Yes, he would. Let me give you some scriptures. Genesis chapter 6 and verse 3, "And the Lord said, My spirit shall not strive with man forever, or shall not always strive with a man." Romans 1 verse 24, "Therefore God also gave them up." Romans chapter 1 verse 26, "For this reason God gave them up to vile passions." Romans 1 verse 28, "And even as they did not like to retain God in their knowledge, God gave them over to a reprobate mind." God gave them up, God gave them up, and God gave them over to a reprobate mind. There's a verse of scripture in the Old Testament that says that Ephraim is joined to his idols. Let him alone. Let him alone. There may be the destruction of the mind through strong delusion. There may be the destruction of the spirit through spiritual desertion. The Holy Spirit of God just deserts a person. That person is no longer able to come to Christ because he's no longer convicted. Let me show you a terrifying passage over here in Hebrews chapter 6. Keep one finger where you are and turn with me to Hebrews chapter 6. Now, theologians have raced their theological motors about Hebrews chapter 6 and what it says. I'll tell you what I believe it deals with. I believe it deals with the unpardonable sin. Hebrews chapter 6, verse 4, he speaks of an impossibility. Look at it in verse 4. "For it is impossible for those who were once enlightened and have tasted of the heavenly gift and were made partakers of the Holy Ghost and have tasted the good word of God and the powers of the world to come, if they shall fall away, to renew them again unto repentance, seeing they crucify to themselves the Son of God afresh and put him to an open shame." Now, this verse says there are certain people that it is impossible to renew to repentance. Who are these people?
These are people who have been often reproved. Notice, it is impossible for those who were once enlightened, the Holy Spirit enlightens you, and have tasted of the heavenly gift. The Holy Spirit gives you samples of heaven. We're made partakers of the Holy Ghost. The word partaker means have gone along with the Holy Ghost, have been dealt with by the Holy Ghost, and tasted the good word of God and the powers of the world to come. That is, God has worked on them. If they shall fall away, that is, if they harden their neck, there comes a time when it is impossible to renew them to repentance. The illustration I can think of, if you go into the back of the supermarket sometime, I went into the supermarket and there was a lady there, and she had little tidbits of sausage on toothpicks. And to give you, to kind of whet your appetite, just a taste, just a morsel. And the idea is that they do that to show you what's in the showcase to get you to carry it out and buy it. Now suppose you go back there by the meat market and they're giving away little samples of cheese, and we'll say that you're a cheese hound and you really love cheese, and there's an exotic and an imported cheese, and you taste that and you roll it around and on your tongue you say, that's just what I want, give me 3 pounds of that cheese. And so they wrap it up and you take it out there to the checkout counter, and the girl drags it over that thing and the little thing says beep beep, and you look up there and you see that it says $26. You say, what? It's $26. What's $26 for? Well, didn't you buy that cheese? That's imported cheese. That's $26 for 3 pounds of cheese? That's right. You've got to be kidding. Put it back. So you just leave it there and go out. Now that's exactly, in a way, that's what this verse is talking about. Here is a person who knows what he's dealing with. He has tasted the good word of God. He has been made a partaker of the Holy Ghost. He knows what is happening. But when it comes to paying the price, he says, put it back. I don't want it. It is not that he doesn't know. He does know. He has been enlightened. God has dealt with him. He has been often reproved, but he says, no. The Bible says he'll be suddenly destroyed. There may be the destruction of his mind through strong delusion. There may be the destruction of the spirit through spiritual desertion. Or there may be the destruction of the body through sudden death. Through sudden death. Many times the body dies suddenly because a person says no to the Lord. It may be a physical destruction. I read that in God's dealing with the Amorites in the Old Testament. The Amorites were a wicked people. But God spoke to them and spoke to them and spoke to them. They did not repent. In Genesis chapter 15 and verse 16, God said that the iniquity of the Amorites is not yet full. That is, there's a time when iniquity is full. That is, there's a time when people cannot go any further. I'm afraid that America is coming close to that place. And God said of the Amorites, the iniquity of the Amorites is not yet full. But if you continue through the Bible till you come to Deuteronomy chapter 7 and verse 17, then God says something else about the Amorites. This time God says, thou shalt utterly destroy them. Do you see? At first, the iniquity of the Amorites is not yet full. God's patience dealt with them, and God spoke and God warned and God spoke and God warned. But there came a time when their iniquity was full and God said, utterly destroy them. I'm wondering if the cup of God's indignation is filled to the brim with you today. You say, well, I'm not a very wicked person. Friend, let me tell you something. The worst sin is not rape. It is not incest. Do you know what the worst sin is? Do you know what the most vile sin in this world is? It is unbelief. Now, you may not believe that. But Jesus Christ said to Capernaum, one of the most cultured and beautiful cities in his time. I visited the ruins of Capernaum many times, there on the north shores of Galilee. Jesus said for that city, it would be easier for Sodom and Gomorrah in the judgment than for the city of Capernaum. And he explained why. He said, because so many wonderful works were done here, and yet you did not repent. You see, he said, if these other cities had heard what you've heard, they would have repented in sackcloth and ashes. And I'm telling you, my dear friend, that you may be sitting here saying, well, God's cup may not be full to the brim with me because at least I'm not living a vile, wicked life. Are you hardening your heart against getting saved? Are you taking the knowledge, the truth that you've heard? I'm telling you, there's souls in darkness who would leap for joy to hear.

0: what some people have heard in this building tonight. They tell us when Ralph Bethea was here, he told about being down in Kenya and handing out tracts and people almost tear them out of his hands, wanting the truth all over the world. But we sit in an air-conditioned, upholstered church and have a preacher tear his heart out and beg us to come to Jesus. We think, well, maybe one of these days we might just do God a favor and give our hearts to Him. I'm telling you, my dear friend, the cup of iniquity is getting fuller and fuller and fuller. You see, he that being often reproved and hardeneth his neck shall suddenly be destroyed, and that without remedy. The mind may be destroyed by strong delusion. The spirit may be destroyed by spiritual desertion, and the body may be destroyed by sudden death. There's one other thing in our solemn text that I want you to see, and it's what I want to call not only sudden destruction, but a settled destiny. Look again. He that being often reproved, that spiritual conviction, hardeneth his neck, that stubborn rebellion, shall suddenly be destroyed, that sudden destruction. Now watch this. And that without remedy. That, my friend, is a settled condition. You know what the Bible makes clear? The Bible makes it abundantly clear that once you have crossed the deadline, once you have come to this point, and judgment begins, there is no turning back. I said that I read this text in a number of different translations. Let me give you the way different translations give this. Ours that we just read is without remedy. Another says, never have another chance. Another says, beyond healing. Another says, broken beyond repair. Another says, he shall suddenly be done for. Do you remember the story that Jesus told about the rich man who died and he went to hell? And when he got to hell, then he began to talk about mercy and begging for mercy and said, send Lazarus that he may dip the tip of his finger in water and cool my tongue. And what was God's answer given to this man? It was this: between us and you, there is a great gulf fixed, so that they which would pass from hence to you cannot, neither can they pass to us who would come from thence. What does it mean? It means, dear friend, that when you're in hell, you never get out. There is no remedy. You are broken beyond repair. Now, I know there are a lot of people who believe in reincarnation. As far as I'm concerned, that just means putting the milk back in the can. There are a lot of people who believe you can be recycled. That's all of the devil. The Bible says you'll be suddenly destroyed and you'll be broken beyond repair. Hebrews 9:27 says, as it is appointed unto men once to die, and after this the judgment. It doesn't say once to die and after this a second chance. There's no way out once you're in hell. Let me give you Jesus' description of hell. Matthew chapter 25 and verse 46, and these shall go away into everlasting punishment, but the righteous to life eternal. Now, my friend, if hell is not everlasting, neither is heaven. For the same Bible uses the same words to describe the same condition. Hell and heaven are both described as everlasting. The duration of heaven and the duration of hell are the same. At death, when a man is destroyed, whether he is destroyed by the unpardonable sin, or whether he is destroyed by sudden death, whenever that happens, his destiny is settled forever and eternally decided. Let me give you a verse from the Old Testament. Ecclesiastes 11:3. If the clouds are full of rain, they empty themselves upon the earth. If a tree falls to the south or the north, in the place where the tree falls, so shall it lie. And then God makes that application to the way that a man dies. Someone wrote these words, as the tree falls, so must it lie. As a man lives, so must he die. As a man dies, so he will be all through the years of eternity. He's broken beyond repair. Do you know what hell is spoken of in the Bible? Among the many figures of speech and descriptions of hell, hell is also called a bottomless pit. Now, friend, nobody can climb out of a bottomless pit because there's no way to climb. Hell is a place where you descend ever lower and lower and lower and lower. Ours is a solemn text tonight. And God has spoken to some hearts tonight. And God has told some women, men, children that you need to be saved. Listen to the text again. Listen to the word of God. He that being often reproved, hasn't God been good to you? Time and time and time and time again, God has reproved you. He that being often reproved and hardeneth his neck, have you done that? Just by procrastination? Or by pride? Or through the pleasures of this world? Have you put off giving your heart to the Lord Jesus Christ? Have you hardened your neck? Then God says you're going to be suddenly destroyed. I mean, tonight may be the last call that God will ever give. Oh, you may not die physically. Just something inside of you may die. You may cross the deadline. You may cross that place where you are broken beyond repair, beyond repair. And then the Bible says that there will be no remedy. It'll be too late. I just beg you to come to Jesus while you can. Father, I pray that many in this building will say yes to Jesus Christ. Oh, Spirit of the living God, draw them to the Savior tonight. In His name I pray. Amen.
1: If you want to say an everlasting yes to Jesus Christ right now, would you pray something like this from your heart? Oh, God in heaven, I know that I am a sinner, and I don't want to harden my neck, stiffen my neck anymore. I don't want to rebel against you. I want to receive the free gift that you're offering me in Jesus. I believe he died in my place on the cross and he rose again to new life so that I might have my sin taken from me and you would replace it with Jesus' righteousness. I don't trust in my good works. I trust in what Jesus has done for me. Come into my life. Save me, Jesus. Make me a new creation in you. I trust you now as Savior and Lord. In your name I pray. Amen. 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
4: He was looking beyond the suffering, keeping his eyes, you know, you've heard that saying, keep your eyes on the prize. 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
6: What you don't know doesn't worry you, though it probably should. You couldn't be out of money since you still have checks in your checkbook, right? That lump that you have on your neck, as long as you ignore it, it can't hurt you. Or can it? It's not only your bank account or your health which is an issue. It's your spiritual life as well. Strange, is it not, how we prefer to ignore issues rather than confront them? I often think of the instruction manual for a small single-engine aircraft. It said something like this: if you are flying at night and you lose power, try to restart the engine. If that fails, when you reach an altitude of 200 meters, turn on your landing lights. If you don't like what you see, then turn them off again. The sad fact is that a lot of people have turned off their landing lights when it comes to some very important things in life. Some do it in a high school or college classroom. Some do it simply because they don't like what the Bible says. Too confining, too limiting, well, puritanical. They like what they're doing and don't want to change, so they just turn out the lights. When ignorance is demolished by truth, it is alarming, perhaps devastating. Knowing that the lump on your neck is cancer may shake you up, but it could save your life. Of course, no one likes thinking of the surgeon's knife, or chemotherapy or radiation. Yet losing your hair or your appetite is widely preferred to losing your life. Now, going back to the issue of truth and God, how do you know what is truth or prejudice? How can you be sure? Do you simply take someone else's word for it, or do you want to know for yourself? When Paul did a speaking tour of Greece, he came to a place identified today as Berea. There he went into the synagogue and proclaimed Jesus Christ as the Son of God, who lived, died, and rose again. And the Bereans quickly accepted what Paul said, right? Not exactly. Dr. Luke says that they received the message with great eagerness, but examined the scriptures every day to see if what Paul said was truth. They had settled the issue, however, as to what is truth. They were fully persuaded that the scriptures were true and that God had revealed himself through them. Question: do you have that same assurance? You may answer, yes, no problem. But chances are, you're not quite sure. Many intelligent individuals have never gone much beyond the cover of this grand old book that we call the Bible. They turned the lights off a long time ago. They accepted the mindset of teachers or professors, our culture and our society. How do you know the Bible is true? There are rational answers which dispel any doubt that you may have, including the abundance of manuscript evidence that says the writings of scriptures have been preserved without corruption over the years, the unintended but powerful testimony of archaeology, the element of the supernatural, which includes amazing prophecies given hundreds of years before their historical fulfillment, to say nothing of the personal connection with God, which comes by testing the promises of this book, the Bible. Ignorance is not comforting, and faith is not blind. Turning on the lights may require some thinking, some investigation, asking some hard questions about your personal life, and be willing to accept the truth which God will reveal to you. But through his Son, God gave a promise. Jesus said, Then you will know the truth, and the truth will set you free.
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8: Welcome to Breakpoint, a daily look at an ever-changing culture through the lens of unchanging truth. For the Colson Center, I'm John Stone Street. Well, 'tis typically the season of summer blockbusters, but this year has featured a number of independent and faith-based films that are offering redemptive stories, and they've been performing quite well, both at the box office and via streaming platforms. The question is, are we witnessing a kind of disruption in the film industry? For example, both A Great Awakening and Young Washington were released in theaters nationwide, and both garnered positive reviews. Great Awakening was produced by Sight and Sound Films, a company better known for their live theater locations. Young Washington opened number 2 at the box office on Independence Day and was produced by Wonder Project and distributed by Angel Studios. Neil Harmon, the co-founder and CEO of Angel, had this to say, quote, "Young Washington takes us back when the leaders we now admire were still discovering who they would become. It's a deeply human story about growth, sacrifice, humility, and leadership earned through adversity and preserved by divine providence," end quote. Unlike the new Supergirl movie, which is tanking at the box office, or various AI-generated videos these days, this is a movie about a real hero from real history, something all Americans, especially young ones, can benefit from seeing. Added to the list here should also be Joe LeConte's documentary, Benjamin Rush, the American Revolution's Indispensable Doctor. Along with A Great Awakening, it's among the top 10 most viewed Wonder films on Amazon Prime. Joining in on this American fervor is Hillsdale College, who produced Revolutionary America, which was distributed by Fathom Entertainment and narrated by none other than Tom Selleck. It tells the story of the American Revolution through the experience of Americans during that period. And speaking of Fathom Entertainment, they just recently announced, along with Lionsgate, that the 2004 film The Passion of the Christ, which depicts the 12 hours leading up to the crucifixion of Jesus, will be re-released in theaters this September. And that's in preparation for the sequel, The Resurrection of the Christ, which is scheduled to premiere with Part 1 in May 2027 and Part 2 in May 2028. Now, if there really is a real disruption that's taking place in Hollywood, it's because people seem to want movies that are not only innovative and made with excellence, but are also rooted in reality. Film critic Matt Zoller cites called Young Washington a slam dunk, a modern example of the sort of movie that used to be a permanent asset in Hollywood's studio portfolio, a well-crafted but accessible biopic that respects its audience, and we can always use more of those. Instead, Hollywood has now resorted mostly to re-releasing hits from years past and recycling old stories with an increasingly woke accent in the new version, or just sheer repetition, a seemingly unending flow of sequels and prequels. A recent article in The Atlantic even asked this question, is this the worst ever era of American pop culture? For example, one of the year's top summer films was Toy Story 5. Let that sink in. Now, Christians who are living in this time of what Ross Douthat has called decadence, with no new ideas and very little new innovation, a decadence that has also infected Hollywood, we have a responsibility to consume entertainment differently than our peers. And there's also an opportunity for Christians to produce, and that cannot begin with just the same old addiction to whatever's trendy and new. To paraphrase C.S. Lewis, we don't need more Christian movies, we need more movies written by Christians. We need Christian creativity over every square inch of God's creation. And that certainly includes film. For the Colson Center, I'm John Stone Street with Breakpoint. Today's Breakpoint was co-authored with Andrew Carrico. And for more resources or to share this commentary with others, go to colsoncenter.org/radio.
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10: This week on Discover the Word, our guest Jennifer Greer is leading Elisa Morgan and Daniel Orion Day and Rasul Berry through a story about Jesus we find in Luke chapter 17 and verses 11 to 19. It's a story about when Jesus healed 10 men of leprosy, but just one of them returned to thank and worship Jesus for what he had done. And that one was the least likely of the 10 to do so. Well, today, Jennifer begins day 4 of this conversation with this question.
11: Do you use a word or phrase that only a small group of people would understand?
12: Well, I think for me, it depends on which group I'm in. In Brooklyn, at my mostly 20-somethings age church, if I were to say after the service, wow, that service was turnt, they would know exactly what I meant.
13: I don't even know what you said.
12: Yeah, exactly. But if I come out on this table, it might be not understood.
13: That's so great.
10: Yeah, I'm not going to lie. I had to ask Rasul to explain what he meant by turnt. And it could mean several things, but what he would mean is that when someone is described as being turnt, it generally means that they are having a good time and they're feeling energized, in this case, coming out of the service at their church. Well, that's an example of what Jennifer was asking about, a word that might need further explanation for some. And as she continues to lead the study today, she's going to point out a word in the Luke 17 account of the incident in the life of Jesus we've been looking at all week that we need help understanding, that those living in the time of Jesus probably wouldn't need help with. All right, so let's continue to work through an important event in the life of Jesus and what it really is about with Elisa and Daniel and Rasul and our friend Jennifer Greer in day 4 of this study called The Least Likely.
11: So we've just discovered that the least likely leper to return and give thanks to Jesus, God in the flesh, for his miraculous healing power is a Samaritan.
14: Yeah.
11: The conflict zone that Luke stages has delivered its one-handed punch. But get ready, because Jesus is about to use a word that throws the second-handed blow, and we would miss it if we don't do a deep dive into the story setting.
14: Okay.
11: So we're about to read just one verse. If someone could read, please, verse 18.
12: Was no one found to turn back and give praise to God except this foreigner?
11: It's an interesting word choice for Jesus here to use the word foreigner.
14: Okay.
11: In Greek, it's the word allogenes.
14: Mm-hmm.
11: It's the only time that this word is used in the New Testament Greek.
14: Mm-hmm.
11: So it's a strange word choice, except it's not because it's actually a word, allogenes, carved in stone on what's called the temple warning inscription. Mm. This was a large, complete stone inscription found in 1871 in Jerusalem, about 50 meters from where the temple would have stood. And it's now housed in the Istanbul Archaeology Museum in Turkey. And this stone was placed as a warning in the court of the Gentiles in Herod's temple in Jerusalem. And the warning reads, no foreigner, no allogenes, is to enter within the balustrade round the temple and enclosure. Whoever is caught will be responsible to himself for his death, which will ensue.
13: Oh, my goodness. Oh.
11: So even though this word allogenes isn't used anywhere in the Greek New Testament, except in our text, Luke 17, we do find it in the Septuagint, which is the Greek translation of the Old Testament. There, this foreigner word is used a few times. Particularly striking are two times in Isaiah 56 and Isaiah 61. And it shouldn't come as a surprise that Luke uses those two texts in his gospel.
13: Okay.
11: Isaiah 56 talks about the faithful foreigner to the Lord being welcomed into his holy mountain, finding joy in his, quote, house of prayer for all nations. The Lord's promise to the faithful foreigner is that he will gather them in. A text that Luke picks up in Luke 19:46, after Jesus' encounter with this least likely Samaritan leper. What do you know about Luke 19? Does this ring a bell? The house of prayer for all nations?
12: Yeah, he's saying this in the context of him cleansing the temple by actually driving out those who had used the temple to exploit others.
13: Yeah, and the exact quote there in verse 46, it is written, my house shall be a house of prayer, but you have made it a den of robbers.
11: So that's interesting, because if you go back to Isaiah 56, it says, my house will be a house of prayer for all nations. And Jesus doesn't say for all nations. He says, you've turned it into a den of robbers. So Jesus is referencing Isaiah 56 about the foreigner being welcomed into the presence of God, to this holy mountain, while he's standing in the vicinity of this temple warning inscription.
12: I'm kind of curious, because one thing that I kind of sit with or wrestle with, right? Because I think the nature of exclusion that we feel when we see that sign is like not a good thing, and you feel uncomfortable with it, and yet you have brought up this incredible tradition that we see in the Hebrew Bible or the Old Testament of this rescue plan that always included the Gentiles. So I guess I'm curious, because the temple warning inscription was not something that was mandated by scripture, and so I don't know if that's more of a cultural reflection of what they tended to prioritize or value, or if that was them faithfully living out the intentions of the text, and it just was a matter of time. Like, how do you think about that?
13: Yeah, because I could also see it being interpreted as pretty hospitable to the fact that, hey, even though you're not a part of our community or religious practice in the same way, we're inviting you into part of the temple.
11: Part of it.
13: Right?
12: Yes.
13: And so there's almost like is that a welcoming thing? But then again, the warning is pretty strong, too.
11: So, death. Yeah. Yes. But keep in mind, the warning is not biblical.
12: That's why I was...
11: Thank you, right.
12: And I thought that's important to note, because even when I've looked at that in the past, it can feel kind of biblical, but it, at the same time, I think it is important to note. The Bible ain't telling them to put that sign up there or necessarily have that same...
14: Yeah, that wasn't in the prescription of which curtains and what colors.
11: Okay, so the second passage that we're going to look at, where Isaiah 61 uses this foreigner word, is a text that Israel sees as God giving them favor, and the foreigner, the allogenes, is shown here to be actually working for Israel's prosperity. But Luke also records another story where Jesus uses Isaiah 61, and it's a very different outcome for the foreigner. Luke adds this story in Luke 4, as Jesus begins his ministry in his hometown. So he's in Nazareth on the Sabbath, and he's handed the Isaiah scroll. He unrolls it to Isaiah 61, our passage here, and he begins to read, "The Spirit of the Sovereign Lord is upon me, because the Lord has chosen me. He has commissioned me to encourage the poor, to help the brokenhearted, to decree the release of captives, and the freeing of prisoners, to announce the year when the Lord will show his favor." And then he stops mid-sentence, and he rolls up the scroll, and their eyes are fixed on him, and he declares, "Today this scripture has been fulfilled, even as you heard it being read." And the Jewish people are thrilled. Why?
12: Because this is an announcement that the Messiah has come.
13: Yeah,
11: exactly.
13: The second part of that sentence that you pointed us to was that it's that day will be the day in which God seeks his vengeance on their enemies.
14: Yeah. Yes. So they're waiting for that.
12: The part he didn't say.
14: Yes. Yes.
12: The day of vengeance of our God is how it reads in Isaiah 61.
11: And they think that the Lord's finally decided to save them, right? Deliver them from their enemies, the Romans, and bring his favor on the nation of Israel again. And the foreigner will be serving them. Mm-hmm. But they say to Jesus, do what you did in Capernaum. And Jesus says, I tell you the truth. And then he starts giving these examples. And he says, remember the story of Elijah and the great famine in Israel? Which widow was he sent to? Ooh. An Israelite?
13: No. Foreigner.
11: Foreigner. Yahweh sends Elijah to a foreign widow in Sidon of Phoenicia, and he miraculously supplies flour and oil until the rain falls again, saving them from starvation. But not only that miraculous power is displayed in this other woman, but when the widow's son dies, Elijah raises him back to life again, right? And the other example Jesus says is, do you remember Elisha and the lepers? Which leper was he sent to cleanse? An Israelite?
13: Naaman, a foreigner.
14: Naaman. Yeah.
11: Not just a foreigner. He was the commander of the Aramean army. So he's saying blessing isn't coming to Israel, the most likely. Instead, a foreigner, the least likely, will be brought in and judgment is coming for the Israelite. And they're ready to hurl him off a cliff.
14: They're furious.
11: They're furious.
12: This has always puzzled me. Like the extreme reaction from everyone was marveling at the temple to let's throw him off the cliff. And even Jesus is like, it almost like he just kind of got antagonistic all of a sudden. I was like, wait, what happened? They were just celebrating.
14: And why did he pick this verse in the first place? You know, this Isaiah 61. And so now we're starting to see.
12: And it's, and it's because he's seeing and reading the fact that they're misreading who he is.
14: Exactly.
12: And what salvation is going to look like. And seeing it in a nationalistic way. So he's bringing them back into the remembrance of God's redemptive plan being for all.
11: Yes.
12: Even in these passages that they probably...
13: Didn't like that and didn't want.
12: Yeah. And now it feels like a confrontation. Wow.
11: Yeah.
12: The least likely.
11: Yeah. The least likely. So what's the story about now? The least likely, the foreigner, is included, welcomed, when the most likely, the Israelites, aren't. But we're not done yet. Jesus has one more word to say to this least likely leper.
10: The foreigner is included. Did you see that at the beginning of the week as being a main emphasis of this story in Luke 17? Well, Jennifer Greer, our guest this week, walking with Elisa Morgan and Daniel Ryan Day and Rasul Berry through this passage in Luke's gospel that is so dense with cultural and historical and biblical context that add a tremendous depth to the meaning of Jesus' healing of these least likely lepers. And you don't want to miss that last thing that Jesus has to say to this one Samaritan foreigner in tomorrow's conclusion to this study called The Least Likely. And as we come down toward the end of this study, I would like to invite you again to check out the book, How to Read the Bible in Its Ancient Context, a guide for exploring the worlds of the Old and New Testaments by Jennifer and her husband, Jonathan Greer. With nearly 20 years of combined experience in teaching backgrounds courses, Jennifer and Jonathan introduce readers to geography and to history, archaeology, religion, social context, and literature that will help you view each genre of the Bible, Old and New Testaments, through an ancient lens. So if you'd like to get a copy of this insightful book, you can find a link to How to Read the Bible in Its Ancient Context by Jennifer and Jonathan Greer in our show notes on our website at discovertheword.org. 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Now, remember, we started the week playing the least likely, most likely game. Well, Jennifer is going to close the study tomorrow with kind of a reformulation of the least or most likely game as a time of self-examination. 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
15: Just when you think little kids are pretty much all about their toys and TV and what's to eat, they amaze you again. Yeah, our daughter had one of those times when our grandson was puttering around the house in his jammies one early morning, and he wandered over to an east window, and he stared out the brightening early morning sky for a few moments, and then he suddenly launched a question Mommy's way. Mommy, who painted the sky? Well, before his mother could answer, our grandson answered his own question. Jesus do. I'm Ron Hutchcraft. I want to have a word with you today about beyond creation to the source. That little guy saw something in the beauty of creation that morning that many grown-up people tragically miss, that there's someone behind the beauty, and he is the point of it all. I mean, a two-year-old seemed to understand in his own way what many of us miss if we just admire the painting. The point is to know the painter. If you consider yourself a spiritual seeker, it's important to realize that God has throughout your life and even now been putting life experiences and life scenery in front of you for one reason, to get your attention so you would give yourself to the one who does such awesome things. But so far, maybe you've missed him. In our word for today from the Word of God in Romans 1, beginning with verse 19, God says of us, what may be known about God is plain to them because God has made it plain to them. For since the creation of the world, God's invisible qualities, his eternal power and divine nature, have been clearly seen, being understood from what has been made, so that men are without excuse. God says here, after all the ways I've displayed my greatness and my power to you, you have no excuse for not having a personal relationship with me. He then spells out the tragic mistake that so many of us have made without ever realizing it. He said they exchanged the glory of the immortal God for a lie and worshiped and served created things rather than the Creator. We've gotten hung up on what he made for us, and we missed him. You know, you've had a number of God sightings in your life, even if you don't realize it or acknowledge it. You got a glimpse of his power and love in the birth of a baby, in a time your life was spared, in encountering the amazing engineering of the human body, in the majesty of the ocean that you felt, the mountains, the skies, some scenic rush that you felt. You brushed close to your Creator when you were thinking about death and that it's inevitable. And when you looked at the way a follower of Jesus lived and died, or in the question or insight of a little child. Over and over, your Creator has been trying to get your attention, tried to direct you to the one way you can have a love relationship with him that you were made for. The Bible says Christ died for sins to bring you to God. The ultimate reach of God for you was the sending of his one and only Son to love you enough to die for the sin that's been the wall between you and God. You may say, well, I believe in God. Well, the Bible says even the demons believe in God and shudder. No, the issue isn't believing in God. It's belonging to God. He's the belonging you've been looking for your whole life. And here's how it begins according to the Bible. To all who received him, that's Jesus, he gave the right to become the children of God. Imagine, born into God's family, loved, protected by him forever. That's the possibility God's putting in front of you today. And your personal love relationship with him begins when you tell Jesus you're putting your total trust in him to forgive your sin and get you to heaven when you die. He's the only one who had the power to walk out of his grave, and he can deliver eternal life to your soul. Tell him today, Jesus, I'm yours. I think our website might help you get to that point and know that you have. Would you go there? Check it out today, anewstory.com. That's anewstory.com. This painter of all that's beautiful and awe-inspiring can make a masterpiece out of the rest of your life.
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Welcome to Through the Bible. I'm your host, Steve Schwetz. When Dr. J. Vernon McGee first began teaching on the radio, his goal was pretty simple, just to reach people in Southern California with the Word of God. And that was it. But God, he had a much greater plan, didn't he? Before long, the Bible bus was crossing state lines and then oceans and then language barriers. Dr. McGee once said, "I'd love to blanket the earth so everyone could hear the Word of God, so I'll just fling it out." And you know, that seed is still being flung today. What started as a local Bible study is now heard

0: when that our batting average is good. And frankly, I find that other Christian workers and evangelists today, I know a very prominent evangelist and a member of his team said that only 3% of their converts, that is, only 3 out of 100, could be considered genuine. Well, that, may I say, it reveals that our batting average today is not too good, but we thank God that it is that good. That's the picture today. We're in a kingdom of heaven situation, giving out the Word of God, and this is what happens to it. But here's another facet, another phase of the kingdom of heaven. It's a picture of a man which sowed good seed, but wait a minute. But while men slept, not the sower, the sower is the Lord Jesus. He neither slumbers nor sleeps. But I do, maybe you do. While men slept, his enemy came and sowed tares among the wheat and went his way. Now, we have an enemy. We know who the enemy is. It's Satan. And he sows tares. That's false doctrine. And there's a great deal of that type of sowing today. But when the blade was sprung up and brought forth fruit, then appeared the tares also. You see, at first, you couldn't tell the difference. Very frankly, a lot of the cults and isms, at first, they sound very good. It's about that 12th, the 13th, the 14th lesson. That's the one you're going to have to watch, not the first one. Somebody said to me some time ago, Dr. McGee, you ought not to criticize so-and-so because I listened to him and he preaches the gospel. He did that day, and every now and then he does. But may I say, it's the other things that he says later on. You see, the tares have been sown among the wheat. Now, verse 27, so the servants of the householder came and said unto him, Sir, didst not thou sow good seed in thy field? From whence then hath it tares? He said unto them, you see, the sower knew. An enemy hath done this. The servant said unto him, Wilt thou then that we go and gather them up? But he said, Nay, lest while ye gather up the tares, ye root up also the wheat with them. Let both grow together. Notice this, friends, this is important. Let both grow together until the harvest, and in the time of harvest, I will say to the reapers, Gather ye together first the tares, and bind them in bundles to burn them, but gather the wheat into my barn. Now, this is the picture, and it's a very important picture, friends, to see and interpret. He says here, Don't try to pull up the tares. Let them both grow together, and they'll finally head up, and you'll then be able to recognize tares. By the fruits ye shall know them, and then by the wheat. You'll know it in time. But don't attempt to pull up tares. Now, someone comes to me and says, Pastor McGee, do you think the world's getting better? And I say, yes, I think it's getting better. Somebody else comes and says, Dr. McGee, don't you think the world's getting worse? And I say, yes, I think the world's getting worse. And somebody that's standing there that's heard me say both says, what are you trying to do, ride the fence? Trying to please everybody? That's very much unlike you, right? May I say, but both are true. The wheat's growing today, and the tares are growing today. The world's getting better. The wheat's growing, heading up. Never's been a time, frankly, when there has been as much Bible teaching as there is right now. I thank God for that. There's a great deal of it, friend. Frankly, I'd love to blanket the earth so nobody'd have an excuse. But I guess I can't do that. But I'm satisfied just wherever the Lord wants me to fling out the seed, I'll fling it out. Now, what happens? Well, it grows. And I'll be honest with you. I think there's some wonderful saints of God today who love the Word of God and who will die defending it. Thank God for them. The wheat's growing, friend. But I want to tell you, there's a lot of tares. I've been a pastor a long time. And my thought, when I entered the ministry, I entered a denomination, and I entered it with the idea that I was going to clean it up. I was going to straighten them out. You know, a lot of the young preachers feel that way about it. And you know, they just about cleaned me out and straightened me out. I tell you, I found out I couldn't do that. And I was thankful to find out from this passage and related passages that my business today is to preach the Word. My business today is to give out the Word of God, and I'm not around pulling up tires anymore. When I started, I tried to pull them up, and I found out that there's some trying to pull up the wheat, so I had my problems. Therefore, my business is to sow it, and I believe that is the responsibility today. Now, both are growing in the world. Now, this is a kingdom of heaven situation. Actually, it's not his church. You say, well, it's in the organized church, yes, but the organized church is not his church. His church is that invisible number. And when I say invisible, I mean they're not confined to an organization. I actually don't like that term, invisible church, because I find out a lot of the saints understand by that they'd be invisible Sunday night, and they're invisible at the midweek service. In fact, they're invisible a whole lot of times. But the true believers, irrespective of any denomination, those that have trusted Christ and are resting in Him and love His Word, I think that's the real test. Therefore, this is a kingdom of heaven condition, and both are growing together today, aren't they? Don't be disturbed. He's the one that's going to put in the sickle. He's the one that's going to separate tares and wheat. I'm thankful that's not my job, because I wouldn't know, and I'm afraid I would pull up some wheat. Verse 31, another parable put he forth unto them, saying, the kingdom of heaven is like unto a grain of mustard seed. Now we got a different kind of seed here, friends, and this is mustard seed. Now mustard is a condiment. It has no vitamins in it. It's not wheat germ. You put it on hamburgers. You couldn't live on mustard. And mustard is not a tree. It's just a little bitty plant, by the way, which a man took and he sowed in his field, which indeed is the least of all seeds. I was rather amused the other day reading one of these young liberal preachers saying he thought this was profound. He had found out that the mustard seed is not the least of all seeds. Well, now, what did the Lord mean then if it's not the least of all seeds? Well, it was the least of all seeds that those people knew about in that day. And for this brother's benefit, it's a pretty small seed, by the way. We're not splitting hairs, but we seem to be splitting seeds. May I say, in desperation, they try to find errors in the book. Let's just leave it like it is. It's the smallest of seeds, friends, and it's one of the seeds that a man took and sowed in his field. The important thing is there may be other seeds smaller, but also it's not to become a tree either. And this one here became a tree. But when it's grown, it's the greatest among herbs. But here it becometh a tree, so that the birds of the air come and lodge in the branches thereof. Now, what you have here is the growth of Christendom, the outward growth of the organized church. The mustard seed. You see, a condiment, it adds spice to it. And a lot of people today say the church must become relevant. We must identify ourselves with the common and contemporary culture of the day. And we must just get right down there with him. Where'd you get that? You don't get that out of the Word of God. May I say to you that this is the picture of that little mustard seed. I like to term this. This is the parable about the little seed that got to the vigoro. And my, how it grew. It became a tree. Big organizations today. My, how the church boasts of its big organizations, big numbers, and has very little influence, by the way. But it does have just a little mustard. And we're not to be mustard. We're to be salt. And we are not to even be pepper. And if we are, we've sure lost our pep. But here you have, the birds of the air come and lodge in the branches thereof. And I heard the interpretation of that several years ago that made me smile. It was a liberal interpreting it in my denomination at that time and at a church meeting. He told about how the mustard seed was growing. That was the church. And a lot of the birds were coming roosting in it. And he had a Baptist bird and a Presbyterian bird and a Nazarene bird. And I want to tell you that he had a lot of funny birds in the tree. But that's not what it means. The birds, our Lord's already interpreted. He said, the birds come and took away the seed. And who was the birds? He said, the birds were the enemy, was Satan. So I don't like that interpretation at all. And I'm afraid this brother was way out in left field on that one. This is Christendom, and evil has gotten into the organized church. I think we need to recognize that, and that's the reason that God's people ought to be very careful about the church that you belong to, you identify yourself with. It should be true in doctrine, but also should be true in its actions. It should be honest and truthful. These are things that are very important. Now he gives another parable, a fourth parable. Another parable spake he unto them, the kingdom of heaven is like unto leaven, which a woman took and hid in 3 measures of meal till the whole was leavened. Now, this is the parable that I would say is the key parable of the chapter. Now, let me back up and say something that ought to make this appear very important to you. First of all, the Gospel of Matthew is the key book of the Bible. Second, the 13th chapter is the key chapter of Matthew. And the 33rd verse here is the key verse of the 13th chapter. So, may I put it like this? Actually, what we have here is the key verse to the Bible. That's exactly what I'm trying to say. And frankly, it's very important. This is the one that we need to look at, and I wish I had time to go into a great deal more detail, even than we can in a 5-year program. Now, will you notice some things here that are very important? I'll read it. Another parable spake he unto them, the kingdom of heaven is likened unto leaven, which a woman took and hid in 3 measures of meal, till the whole was leavened. Now the mustard seed, that's a different kind of seed we saw. And we saw that the birds got in the Christendom, the organized religion. Now here is one that really reveals the condition today. The kingdom of heaven today is like leaven, which a woman took and hid in 3 measures of meal till the whole was leavened. Now there are those that talk about the leaven of the gospel. They ought to know better. Nowhere is the leaven used as a principle of good. It's always a principle of evil. It occurs 98 times in the Bible, and about 78 times in the Old Testament, and about 23 times in the New Testament, and it's always used in a bad sense. Dr. Lightfoot, a great scholar, made this statement. Rabbinical writers regularly use leaven as a symbol of evil. Now, leaven's not the gospel. The 3 measures of meal just happen to be. Because what is the meal made out of? Why, it's made out of the seed. It's made out of the wheat, the grain. And that is the picture of the Word of God. What happens to it? Well, this woman comes along. And I hope you ladies listening in will forgive me for saying this. But when you find woman in a doctrinal sense in Scripture, you always find she's used as a principle of evil. In the book of Revelation, when we got there, you remember Jezebel, you suffered that woman Jezebel to teach. Well, when she gets in that position, then it's a principle of evil. And here is a woman taking the leaven and hiding it. Now, if this is the gospel, why in the world do you hide it? It's to be shouted from the housetops. It's to be heralded to the very ends of the earth. You don't hide it at all. This is a principle of evil, if you please, and it's put into the meal, which is the Word of God. And today, you find that no cult, no ism, ignores the Bible. I find today that these devil worshipers, demon worshipers, and there's a great deal of it right here in Southern California, they use the Bible, but you see they put leaven in 3 measures of meal. And what does leaven do? Well, leaven is a principle of corruption. You put leaven in bread, and what happens? Causes it to rise, makes it tasty, too, to the mouth. And that's the reason a great many people find a thrill in some of the cults. Because, you see, unleavened bread, it's just blah as far as the natural taste is concerned. A little leaven really helps it. And I happen to be from the South. My mother used to make biscuits and she put leaven in and put them on the back of the stove, and they'd begin to rise. And you'd come running in the kitchen, and she'd shush you. You don't want the biscuits to fall. Then she'd take those biscuits and put them in the oven when it got to a certain height. And she didn't stop it by putting them in the oven and baking them. Why, it would be corruption. Have you ever seen what happens to it when you keep letting them rise? I tell you, it makes a pan of something you don't want. But when it gets to a certain place, it's very tasty. Leaven is the principle of evil. And this, I think, is one of the key interpretations of the Word of God, my friend. Now, our Lord stopped here for a moment, and he said, all these things spake Jesus unto the multitude in parables, and without a parable spake he not unto them, that it might be fulfilled which was spoken by the prophet, saying, I'll open my mouth in parables, I'll utter things which have been kept secret from the foundation of the world. Now, just nail that down. He's telling us something new here, and this is brand new. It was never revealed like this in the Old Testament at all. Now, will you notice? Then Jesus sent the multitude away and went into the house, and his disciples came unto him, saying, declare unto us the parable of the tares and of the field. Now, he'll interpret that for us. I've already gone over it, but let's listen to this and see whether I was accurate or not. He answered and said unto them, he that soweth the good seed is the Son of Man. Well, I'm right on that. The field is the world, right on that. The good seed are the children of the kingdom, right on that. But the tares are the children of the wicked one. The enemy that sowed them is the devil. The harvest is the end of the age, and the reapers are the angels. As therefore the tares are gathered together and burned in the fire, so shall it be in the end of this world. Now that is the picture of today. It's Christendom, not the church. That's exactly as it is today. You know, my Lord, he never missed, not a time. And this is as accurate a picture of today as you possibly could have. Now he goes on, and he says in verse 41, the Son of Man shall send forth his angels, and they shall gather out of his kingdom all things that offend, them which do iniquity. You see, in the kingdom, even the millennium, there's going to be evil, but it's going to be taken out. And he shall cast them into a furnace of fire. There shall be wailing and gnashing of teeth. Then shall the righteous shine forth as the sun in the kingdom of their Father. Who hath ears to hear, let him hear. The harshest words in Scripture our Lord gave them. These words came from the gentle lips of our very wonderful Lord. Now, will you notice verse 44, we come to the fifth parable. Again, the kingdom of heaven is likened to treasure hid in a field, the which, when a man hath found, he hideth, and for joy thereof goeth and selleth all that he hath, and buyeth that field. Now, these parables, that is, we have three now that are coming up after this one, are two, it's according to how you look at it. But these parables that you have here have a very particular and peculiar interpretation. Of course, we can't go into detail at all today, but we will next time. Now, we're spending time here because, friends, this is important. But let me just say this now in closing today. The treasure in the field is the nation Israel. May God richly bless you.
1: We'll pick up right there as the Bible bus rolls along. Before you climb aboard next time, why don't you read the rest of Matthew 13 yourself, and then ask God to prepare your heart for what He wants to plant there. 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Look for opportunities to scatter that seed of God's Word in your conversations, your kindness, your courage. You never know where it's going to take root. I'm Steve Schwetz. Thanks for boarding the Bible bus today. I'll see you next time.

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6: Hello, my name is Jimmy, and I'm from Ashland. I love all the messages, especially like listening to Janet Parshall, also all the different sermons that are around. It's just another outreach. It helps people to hear the good news of Jesus Christ. It's just another avenue of sharing the gospel.
7: 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My wife and I have listened to it over the years now, and we get so much enjoyment from it. But no matter where you're at, the music or the preaching, you're going to come away lifted and inspired.
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0: That's the Kramers all the way to the gates on WLUJ. Donna Leland here. Did I tell you what I did to them? Yeah, we were out west in the Rocky Mountains, and I was there for a reunion, but they were there for a concert. Found it on their website. They were going to be there. So I just snuck in. Didn't tell them I was coming. Just popped in, was sitting there in the audience. And I noticed Rachel would look over at me every now and then and just, you know, and also her daughter. And it was hilarious. And I thought, I think she's figuring this out. So at halftime, she just came down and said, I had to find out with you. Either it's your twin or that's Donna Leland. So we had a hug. And I just think it was a great little connect. I think maybe when you're on the road that much like they are, it's just kind of nice to see someone from your own home and just that connection. Really, it's kind of like me when I'm in the grocery store and I run into people I know. It's just kind of fun. You weren't expecting it. It's, you know, especially a friend of ours is the manager of a local grocery store. So it's always kind of fun. I wonder if she'll be there. You know, I wonder if Shelly's there. And it's nice when, you know, along the way, as we are just moving through life, to make connection with people we know and who care about us. Well, it's Thursday. I get to do Mark and Friends, and I'm going to be talking with Dennis Venturini once again. And we've enjoyed his music. A Runner's Will is the name of the two CD. And so we're going to be looking at some more songs of his and just sharing his heart. He's a local artist here in Central Illinois, and we do love featuring our local artists. It's Dennis Venturini coming up on Mark and Friends.
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2: One of our first dates, I left my gloves in the restaurant. 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
3: We were married. We were in Nebraska.
2: Oh, yeah. So I leave my gloves there. I get in the car. I'm like, oh, I've left my gloves in there. I have to go get them. So I go in, and they're not there. And I'm like, they're not there. And he pulls them out of his pocket. He goes, I have them. I picked them up. Because I'm trying to teach you a lesson that you need to think, where are my things? And I said, so you made me go in there and get my gloves, and you knew that you had them the whole time? You just made me go in there and get them? He goes, I'm trying to teach you. This is an important lesson in life.
3: And it didn't work. Do you know where your phone is right now?
2: Nope.
3: Remember that time I found it in the bottom of the hot tub?
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5: Time is a precious commodity. God says lives are like grass and flowers. They wither, they fade, or like vapor you can see for a moment before it disappears. God has a plan for our time. God can use our time for our good and for His glory. Our plans to use our time may not be God's plan. Time is part of a past that refused to trust God. Time is part of our present that wants to honor Him. Time is a reference to our future, when we can look back and see how far He brought us from where we once were. And each minute that passes is another minute we were able to encourage those who want to spend their time well. It's time for us to say thanks for helping us give purpose to time. Every minute, every day. 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

0: power to love. 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
1: Have you ever got stuck in a cycle of maybe envy, maybe coveting, and just being jealous of other people? I'm your friend, Donna Leland. We've all experienced it, if we're really honest. The Apostle Paul, that was his struggle. He had coveting of every kind, and he admitted it in Scripture. That was his flesh pattern that he struggled with. Maybe it was that he wanted to be top dog when it came to the Pharisees. He said he was excelling beyond those of his age, so he was comparing and he was climbing the ladder. It's so easy to struggle with envy. Alistair Begg says, who are those in your sphere of influence who are experiencing favor or success and with whom in some way you wish to swap places? Let's deal with envy. He says, recognize God is sovereign. He says, turn to God in prayer. Search our hearts. Recognize if there's jealousy, and it is really spoiling our joy. That's what it does. It takes away that joy, that knowing God loves us. He will supply our every need, and we can be thankful for what we have right now.

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1: With SRN News, I'm Rich Thomason in Washington. The war between the United States and Iran is heating up again, with both sides firing missile barrages overnight. An Iranian strike hit a Chinese firm's building in Kuwait, killing one worker. As Jordan intercepted Iranian missiles for the second day. The U.S. military struck dozens of Iranian targets, including military command centers, making good on an earlier promise by President Trump.
2: We're going to be hitting them very hard, because it's our turn to hit them.
1: Retaliation, the president says, for an earlier thwarted Iranian attack on U.S. troops stationed in Jordan. At least 8 people are dead, children among them, in the latest round of Russian drone and missile strikes on Ukraine. The Ukrainians say the barrage targeted multiple regions, including areas near the Polish border. Ukraine has continued to strike Russian targets, including facilities of a major online retailer. A Republican senator is refusing to let former NIH Director Anthony Fauci off the hook, for Fauci refusing to answer any questions from the Senate Homeland Security Committee as it investigates the origins of COVID-19.
3: Senator Rand Paul warning that Dr. Fauci's pardon from Joe Biden's auto pen will not save him from prosecution for obstructing Congress. Fauci giving an opening invoking the Fifth Amendment more than 100 times. The pardon from the former president came on his last hours in office and excuses potential illegal acts committed by Dr. Fauci dating back to January 1st of 2014. Through January 19th of 2025. Laura Winters reporting.
1: Senator Paul raising the possibility of Fauci being held in contempt of Congress, and a vote on that may be held next week. On Wall Street, the Dow futures 136 points higher. NASDAQ futures up 310 points. This is SRN News. A warning from one of the country's leading Christian researchers.
4: Dr. George Barna says a lot of people who claim they are believers aren't living that way and don't even fully understand their faith. Barna, who heads the Cultural Research Center, says, quote, "The theological disposition of Americans consists largely of safe statements and bland moral and spiritual guesses, breeding lifestyles that are indistinguishable from those of people with distinctly different points of view and spiritual direction." Michael Harrington reporting.
1: For years, it appeared that transgenderism was becoming an unstoppable force in this country, but new polls indicate that after reaching a peak in the early 2020s, overall support for the LGBT agenda and transgenderism in particular has been in decline. Individual surveys have shown a drop in support for sex change operations on children, a preference for using biological sex on IDs, and increasing support for bans on males playing against females in sports.
5: It's medicine for the soul, insight for your future, a deep well of comfort. It can make you wise, give you strength, empower your faith. This product is so revolutionary, it's impacted the decisions of humans for centuries. It's a book of history, poetry, mystery, and prophecy. It speaks to the past and looks to the future. The information it contains brings freedom to anxiety, forgiveness to the bitter, hope to mankind. When reading this book, you'll discover personal rescue, a trustworthy rescuer, and a purpose for being rescued. Study this book, then learn it. Make this book your guide, then follow it. The author of Rescue authored this book. The God who brought life is brought to life in the pages. The inventor of mercy introduces kindness and love, the kind that leaves you assured that you are accepted. If it's been a while, get reintroduced to the Bible. The WLUJ family of stations.
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12: And you're being executed beside the only person in human history who could help you. And when he recognizes that and acknowledges Jesus, and Jesus says, "Today I tell you, you'll be with me in paradise." He didn't say, "Now, are you going to join a synagogue? Have you read the Torah? What's your?" He asks nothing about his life. He simply says, "The fact that you've cried out and you recognize me, you will be with me in paradise." What a gift.
13: Well, that's Sheila Walsh from a previous Focus on the Family show, and she's emphasizing the grace of God

0: The term vested interest isn't generally used to describe people who are interested in vests. It's a term that might just describe you. People who have a vested interest in our station have personal stake or involvement in what we do. Those with a vested interest are big picture people. They pay attention to our financial needs, pray for God's leading, and encourage our staff and consider them friends. We have always had a vested interest in serving you. 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
1: God will never let go of you. I'm Mary Lohman, and that's my message for you this week. If you have accepted Jesus Christ as the Lord and Savior of your life, He is committed to you and will keep you for all eternity. Jesus said, "My sheep listen to my voice. I know them and they follow me. I give them eternal life and they shall never perish. No one can snatch them out of my hand. My Father who has given them to me is greater than all. No one can snatch them out of my Father's hand. I and the Father are one." Maybe you're thinking, "Yeah, but Mary, you don't know what I've done. I've committed a sin knowingly, and I've wandered far from God." Well, that may be sadly true, but it doesn't change the promise that Jesus gave us. If, and this is an important if, you have truly been born from above through faith in Jesus Christ, you can't even jump out of His hand. Your own disobedience and sin are not strong enough to break His grip on you. I would remind you of David, a man after God's own heart. You can't go much further wrong as a believer than David did, committing adultery and murder. He tried to cover it up, to bury it and forget it, but until he confessed it and admitted his guilt, he was the most miserable person alive. That's always true for a believer. If you're living in willful disobedience to God's principles as a true child of God, you will be more and more miserable until you come to full repentance. Read Psalm 51 to remind yourself of David's agony because of his sin. None of us escape the consequences of our sin, whether believers or not, but nothing can separate a true believer from God's love, not even our sin. I want to encourage you today to come back to God with a repentant heart, with a commitment to forsake your sin and walk in His way, and He will restore you to the joy of your salvation, just as He did to David. My own story corroborates this truth, for I foolishly chose to walk away from my commitment to God's principles for a period of years. It wasn't ignorance, but it was a willful determination to run my own life. I failed miserably in that endeavor, and eventually I came back to God truly repentant, and He has proven Himself to be a God of great mercy and grace to me, and He will be the same and do the same for you. Remember that we're always glad to pray for you. You can share your prayer request on our website at christianworkingwoman.org.

0: Welcome to Mark and Friends. I'm your host, Donna Leland, and it's again a blessing to talk with Dennis Venturini. Dennis is a local artist to the Central Illinois area, and he has come out with his CD, A Runner's Will, and it's a double set, and we've enjoyed him from the past. You can always go back to our archives and listen to our first program with Dennis, but now we're going to cover some more of his songs. And I know you're going to enjoy it. Thanks so much, Dennis, for being with us on Mark and Friends.
1: Great to be back, Donna.
0: Let's jump right in with our first song that we're going to find out about, The Sacrifice Lamb. And you know, I remember when I got saved back in the 80s that the group who sang that originally was around, and they were kind of one of the pioneers of more of contemporary Christian music.
1: Yeah, The Sacrifice Lamb was written by Joel Chernoff from the group Lamb. They were Messianic Jews. I wanted to put this on the album. I love the song. It preaches a gospel. It's right out of Isaiah 53. Isaiah 53, and keep in mind, this is in the Old Testament. It's one of the greatest chapters about the Messiah. So it says in Isaiah 53:6, all we like sheep have gone astray. We have turned everyone to his own way, and the Lord laid on him the iniquity of us all. And then it says, verse 7, he was oppressed and he was afflicted, yet he opened not his mouth. He is brought as a lamb to the slaughter, and as a sheep before her shearers is dumb, so he opened not his mouth.
0: You know, that actually is then reiterated in the book of Acts, whenever Philip was instructed by the Spirit to go and speak to the Ethiopian eunuch. He was working through that passage, and he asked Philip, who is this talking about, right?
1: Right, yeah, that's a it's a good point. And also in John, the Gospel of John 1, in verse 29, talking about John and his disciples, it says, the next day John seeth Jesus coming unto him and saith, behold the Lamb of God, which taketh away the sin of the world. That's John the Baptist. And then later on, his disciples pretty much dropped John. They're like, okay, we're going with the Lord, and stayed with him for a couple days. So that's a great passage there that refers to the Lamb of God in the New Testament.
0: And the theme of the Lamb continues all the way through the book of Revelation. He looked like he was a lamb from the slaughter.
1: Right, and that's a great passage too. A lamb that looked like he'd been slain, who was alive.

0: Well, Dennis, this next song is actually the title cut off of your CD, A Runner's Will. Tell us how you got the inspiration for this one.
1: Well, it's kind of funny. I started writing it in 1982, and I recorded one verse and one chorus. That's all I had. Still got it on a cassette. Never could finish it. I don't know why, but when we were making an album, you know, when you're making an album and you're kind of forced to, it's a good thing. It's forced to finish things. I knew I wanted to finish it. And during the process, I came up with more verses and better verses and even a bridge. And a friend of mine, Levi Vincent, whom a lot of people know here, he's a musician that we used to play together. He came over one day, and I was just stuck on the chorus. Of course, in about two meetings together with him, he helped me switch around chorus chords, and it fit really well. And so I ended up finishing it. The inspiration to that song is out of Hebrews 12, 1 and 2. You can tell by the lyrics. A lot of lyrics are right out of Scripture. He falls seven times right out of Proverbs. He lays aside the weight and the sin and runs his race all to the end. Hebrews 12:1 says we're in a race, and Paul spoke about that race. So every Christian born again and saved and called by the Lord, they have a race to run. They have a course. And it's different for everyone has their own race to run. So that was the inspiration for it.

0: Well, let's read that from the book of Hebrews. It says, "Therefore, since we are surrounded by such a great cloud of witnesses, let us throw off everything that hinders and the sin that so easily entangles, and let us run with perseverance the race marked out for us, fixing our eyes on Jesus, the pioneer and perfecter of our faith. For the joy set before him, he endured the cross, scorning its shame, and sat down at the right hand of the throne of God. Consider him who endured such opposition from sinners, so that you will not grow weary and lose heart." Something that's always hit me, Dennis, with that is "for the joy set before him." You know, it's exciting to think that we are the joy that drove him to the cross.
1: Right. That's a great point. He was looking beyond the suffering, keeping his eyes, you know, you've heard that saying, keep your eyes on the prize. That's what the Lord Jesus did. And that's what we all need to do. Keep our eyes on him. That's how we endure and overcome. And that's, you know, that was the theme of the whole album. It's all about perseverance.
0: We're talking with Dennis Venturini on Mark and Friends. You know, Dennis, just giving you a few minutes here to share your heart. Well, what is the Lord teaching you in these days?
1: I have a real burden to speak to the prodigals out there. And not only them, but people who are parents of prodigals, or maybe people's parents are prodigals. Who knows? But I know there's a lot of them out there, because I left the Lord, got away from the Lord off and on since, you know, when I got saved, when I was 1980, I got saved, gave my life to the Lord in the early 80s. And I got away from the Lord probably three times. The last time I was in my 40s, and that lasted 10 long years, and it wasn't good. I have a burden to speak to the prodigal. The world is really no place for a Christian. The most miserable people, I think, on the earth, and you've heard this from preachers, is born-again Christians that walk with the Lord and got away from the Lord. They might not look like it, but, you know, so I have a burden to speak to them. You know, they need to get right with the Lord, and repentance is a gift, it says in Acts, and I think it says in Timothy, that the Lord would, 2 Timothy, that the Lord would give them repentance. Things are getting worse in the world. It's time to get right with the Lord. I know personally, I was very restless and driven, and went back to all the old ways. You know, the Bible says in Proverbs, the backslider in heart shall be filled with his own way. I have a burden to speak to the prodigals. It's time to get right with the Lord. Do whatever you have to do, but get back with the Lord, because, you know, there's rewards to be won, and there's a race to be run. I'd say the real thing Lord's been speaking to me about, that's just one, is this race thing, you know, a runner's will. You know, that's the title of the album, and it's all about perseverance. It's all about endurance. I got saved in 1980. How many people do you know? I'm speaking to the audience. How many people do you know when you were young and you walk with the Lord? There were good people. They were on fire for the Lord. They were real servants. How many people do you know now, looking back, are still walking with the Lord, still getting on with the Lord, still pressing on, like Paul says in Philippians 3? And how many do you know that they got off track? And I say this with love and compassion, humility, as one that did get off the track for 10 long years and went straight downhill spiritually, but out there partying with the world, you know, getting high, staying up all night. That wasn't good. That's corruption and defilement and debauchery. So, you know, thank God he gave me, he had mercy and brought me to repentance. Probably 2016, my mother was dying. She was 90, and going up there visiting her in the hospital, and just tore my heart apart. Here I'm still kind of like in the world, but turning back to the Lord, and then I started having these health issues. I just really felt the Lord saying, "It's time to get right. Time to get back with me. Time to get right." You know. And the Lord just cleaned me up. I quit all kinds of addictions. And I don't regret it. And I'm going on 10 years now, praise the Lord. We need to be praying for our brothers and sisters that got away from the Lord. We need to go there. We need to be, encourage them. You know, it's time to get right with the Lord. The Lord's coming back someday. We're going to die, and we're going to stand before the Lord and give an account for the light that we had.
0: Well, I'm sure, Dennis, there's a lot of people that were behind your effort here to put together a CD. Maybe a young person or an older person is thinking about trying to collect some of their music. Who are some of the people that have helped you?
1: Well, one that comes to mind is my buddy Levi Vincent, Terry Huffman. And of course, Tom Degelman, my recording engineer at DRC Studios here in the south side of Springfield, Illinois. I could never have done this album without him.
0: Well, Dennis, if anyone would like to contact you and find out more about your ministry, how could they do that?
1: DennisVenturiniMusic@gmail.com. By the way, I'm giving all my proceeds to the Voice of the Martyrs ministry in Oklahoma because I really support them and I love what they're doing for the persecuted church. So keep praying for the persecuted church. Ministries like Voice of the Martyrs, Global Christian Relief, Open Doors, and Wycliffe Bible Translators, and all those ministries.
0: Thanks so much, Dennis, for joining us here on Mark and Friends. And you too, dear listener. 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
2: SRN News, I'm Rich Thomason in Washington. Promises made, promises kept. President Trump vowed to retaliate for a failed Iranian attack on U.S. troops in Jordan. And the American military has delivered on that pledge.
3: The U.S. military has said it has completed what it described as a heavy wave of strikes against Iran. Iran responded by striking a Chinese firm's building in northern Kuwait. U.S. Central Command released footage on Thursday of planes taking off from the flight deck of an aircraft carrier and aerial footage of targets on the ground being hit by airstrikes. U.S. Central Command says the attacks on Iran targeted Iran's Revolutionary Guard Corps. The latest U.S. barrage on Iran comes after the U.S. partnered with Saudi Arabia to strike Iranian-backed militias in neighboring Iraq, killing at least 26 people. Shortly after the U.S. strikes, an Iranian strike hit a Chinese firm building in northern Kuwait on Thursday morning, severely damaging the structure and killing a worker. I'm Karen Chamas.
2: The earthquake death toll in Japan continues to rise, now up to 25. Search and rescue crews continue their work in what's a race against the clock. The quake struck Japan's southern main island of Kyushu on Tuesday. Higher humidity, cooler temperatures, and a bit of rain offering hope for relief from devastating wildfires in southwestern France. 84,000 of the 200,000-plus evacuees now being allowed to return to their homes. The fastest-growing Ebola outbreak ever has killed more than 1,500 people in eastern Congo. Official data released today shows a 50% spike in deaths in about a week. As of Tuesday, there were 3,442 cases, 1,521 deaths. On Wall Street, Dow futures 230 points higher. This is SRN News. Finally, some good news from Iran.
4: Despite some of the worst persecution in the world, the underground church in that country is growing by leaps and bounds. A new report from International Christian Concern reveals there are more believers in Iran now than there were before the 1979 Islamic Revolution, which brought with it an unprecedented wave of persecution. ICC says, quote, some estimates point to 1 million or more Iranian converts to Christianity. These converts come from all sectors of society. Michael Harrington reporting.
2: One of Europe's last remaining bell foundries is trying to hang on. Established in 1599, the Grassmeyer Bell Foundry in Innsbruck, Austria, has survived wars, famines, epidemics, and economic challenges. The modern bell-making industry is under pressure as fewer churches are being built, reducing demand. Rising energy costs due to the war in Ukraine are not helping, and labor costs have risen 30% since the pandemic in 2020.
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6: 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Moses said, "The Lord your God will raise up for you a prophet like me from among your own people. 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
9: We don't have the same nature that the world has, that is, the society in which we live. It's different. When you not trusted Jesus Christ as our personal Savior, Christ came into our life to live. And the Bible says he gave us a new nature. Therefore, we are expected to act differently, talk differently than we did before we became a Christian. When we ask the question, how do we live clean in a dirty world, the basic foundation truth is this, and that is that we as believers must recognize that our true nature is different from that of the world.
10: Becoming a Christian often leads to a radical change in lifestyle, and it's natural to want to share these changes with your unsaved friends. So how do you be where they are without being corrupted by what they do? Today on In Touch, the teaching ministry of Dr. Charles Stanley will get some pointers on living clean in a dirty world.
9: Because the Lord God loves us so much, he always offers us the very best that he has for life. Does it make any difference what it is, what situation, circumstance? The best is always offered by God because he's that kind of father. And sometimes we turn down his best. Sometimes we think we know what is best. He always knows what's best. And whatever he sends our way is always for our good. Now, nowhere in the Bible does it say that it's easy to live a Christian life. And if someone says to you, living the Christian life is an easy situation, then they have either not read the Word or have not understood what the Christian life is.

Is the world going to get better and better and cleaner? And the answer, scripturally, is no. Then the next question is this. If it's not going to get any cleaner, if it's not going to get any holier, if it's not going to get any better, how do we learn how to live clean in a dirty world? Well, that's what I want to talk about in this passage today, because Paul answers this question, because the people at Corinth had the same question. They had the same problem we do. They lived in a city, in a world that was spiritually and morally dirty. But Paul has an answer for that. And I want you to turn, if you will, to 2 Corinthians chapter 6. And beginning in this 14th verse, Paul answers a number of questions here that I think probably many of us have asked and have wondered, well, what does the Word of God teach you about this? And I want to say right up front, listen very, very carefully so you'll not misunderstand what I'm going to say about two or three things that are very vital here. But Paul was writing to a church in Corinth, which was a great metropolitan city, a great commercial city, very wealthy, but known most of all for its temple to Aphrodite, which had 1,000 prostitutes. In fact, Corinth was so evil and so wicked and so vile that the saying in that day was to act like a Corinthian was to commit sexual immorality. And so Paul is writing to a people in a city such as that. And so he says, beginning in verse 14 of this sixth chapter, "Do not be bound together with unbelievers, for what partnership have righteousness and lawlessness? Or what fellowship has light with darkness? Or what harmony has Christ with Belial, who is Satan? Or what has a believer in common with an unbeliever? Or what agreement has the temple of God with idols? For we are the temple of the living God, just as God said, I will dwell in them and walk among them, and I will be their God, and they shall be my people. Therefore, come out from among their midst and be separate, says the Lord. And do not touch what is unclean. And I will welcome you, and I will be a father to you, and you shall be sons and daughters to me, says the Lord Almighty." Chapter 7, verse 1. "Therefore, having these promises, beloved, let us cleanse ourselves from all defilement of flesh and spirit, perfecting holiness in the fear of God." Now the question is, how do we live clean in a dirty world? And I don't have to tell you and wouldn't spend time talking about how dirty it is. We all know that. But how do we live godly? How do we live holy? How do we live clean in a dirty world? Well, Paul gives us, I believe, three steps here, three principles, three things that are so very, very important. And I want you to jot them down. I'm going to ask you about them in a few moments. But the first one is this. When we ask the question, how do we live clean in a dirty world? The basic foundation truth is this. And that is that we as believers must recognize that our true nature is different from that of the world. We don't have the same nature that the world has. That is the society in which we live. It's different. When you and I trusted Jesus Christ as our personal Savior, Christ came into our life to live. And the Bible says He gave us a new nature. Therefore, we are expected to act differently, talk differently than we did before we became a Christian. And so Paul, in this passage, gives us a command. Listen, if you will, what he says. Verse 14, "Do not be bound together with unbelievers." When he says don't be bound, he means don't be yoked. Don't be unevenly yoked. That is, don't be mismatched with them. One of the first things he's referring to here is when people who are unsaved and people who are saved marry. He says, don't marry someone who is an unbeliever. Now, I know that some of you think, well, now I'm in love and I know this is God's will and I've been praying about this thing and this thing is a settled issue with me. Don't tell me I'm not to marry. I'm just going to tell you what God says and then you have to decide what you're going to do. But it's a very clear command that believers are not to be bound to, not to be yoked up with, not to be mismatched with unbelievers in the area of marriage. You say, well, now I know a couple here and yonder. I wouldn't doubt the fact that you know some folks who have learned how to get along. God says, don't be bound together with unbelievers. Now, you don't limit that to marriage because that is a principle. For example, here are two people in business. And so that scripture applies also in business. You don't link yourself up with, become a partner with someone who is not a Christian. You say, but this fellow's ethical. He's this, he's that, or she's that and the other. That's not the issue. The issue says, God says, don't do it. Whenever God gives us a warning, God not,

0: knows not only the details that we know, but he knows the future consequences of our mistakes. And so the same thing applies to business. Now, this is going to rub some folks the wrong way, so just get set. Neither should we belong to any organization where Christ is belittled, where he is not welcome, where he is brought down from his throne of being deity to being a teacher or something else, and where his lifestyle is strange and unwanted in that organization. We who have a new nature do not fit and ought not to be bound and yoked up in that kind of a circumstance. If what you believe about the Word of God does not match what they believe, if it is a lifestyle in opposition to what you believe and what you practice, then you need to get out. You don't fit there because you and I were given a divine nature. We are different than what we used to be, and we're different from the world. And when Paul says, do not be bound together with unbelievers, he means exactly what he says. Now, what he does is he asks five rhetorical questions, which means a question that has the answer within itself. What I want you to do, I want you to notice these words, and then I want you to notice these questions. Look at this. There are five contrasts here, but listen to what he says. He says, look at the words he says. First of all, verse 14, do not be bound or yoked together. Then he speaks about a partnership, then fellowship, then harmony, then having things in common and agreement. All of these are tight words. We're talking about things being together. We're talking about some sense of intimacy. When he talks about in common, bound together, yoked together, partnership, fellowship, harmony, in common and agreement. Then he asks these questions. He says, now, the reason you should not be bound together, he says it's very logical. He says, now look at this. He says, what partnership has righteousness with lawlessness? That is, he says, how does lawless rebellion, how does a lawless attitude and righteousness or right conduct, how do they fit together? They don't fit together. A society is either lawless or it is righteous. Then he says, harmony has Christ and the devil? He says, what relationship does Christ have with Satan? They're not friends. They don't mix. They don't fellowship together because they don't match. They have two different natures. Then if you'll notice, he says, what does the believer have in common with the unbeliever? Different masters, different eternal values, different whole set of perspectives on life, a different whole a series of principles to live by. How do they match? Paul says, on the basis of that, in our practical daily living, in our relationships, if we want to keep clean in this dirty world, we have to be careful about our relationships and about the intimacy of those relationships and how we relate and partnerships and so forth with each other. Therefore, then he says, God said, I will dwell in them and walk among them, and I will be their God, and they shall be my people. That is, all of us who are believers are indwelt by a holy God. And God has come to live inside of us because he has a new sense of direction and a whole new lifestyle for us. Therefore, believers are to be careful about their friends. Now, if you look at these five questions, they encompass all the aspects of life. And if you'll just notice, when he talks about being partners here and fellowship and harmony and being in common and agreement, what is he talking about? Our whole moral behavior, our understanding of the things of God, light and darkness, the authority in our life, whether it's going to be Satan or the devil, our whole belief system here, and our worship, our idols versus the temple of God. So that those of us who are believers have a different nature. And so we think differently, we live differently, and God says we are not to be bound up together with, partnerships with, fellowship, try to harmonize with, be in common with, or in agreement, that those things that are diametrically opposed to everything we believe and stand for as the children of God, because it's not our nature. Our whole nature is different. So what he's saying here is this. He's saying there is a prohibition against relating to things, organizations, or persons in whom and with whom that relationship will cause us to violate the truths of God's Word and contradict the very things we believe. And so Paul says he's giving them a warning here. Now, the negative side of this contrast is that we are to move away from it. The other side is we are to turn toward God the things of God. Now, think about this. I think one of the reasons that a lot of Christians are not happy in their Christian life, and they're saying, you know, well, I try to live the Christian life and I don't feel very successful at it. And I read the scriptures and sometimes I have a hard time. And sometimes I just get depressed about the whole Christian experience. And I don't think I'm living up to what God is expecting. One of the primary reasons is they're trying to straddle the fence. That what they're trying to do is they go to work in the morning and they listen to the world They sort of step over on the world's side, and they say yes to things they don't really believe, and they smile at jokes they know that are not right, and they sort of agree with ideas that deep down inside send static in their spirit. They know that's not of God. And then, for example, they come home or they go to church, and then it's something totally different. Well, you can't be happy trying to serve God straddling the fence. And Paul was saying to these Corinthians, he said, look, you have to decide. And because we are children of God, there are just some things we can't get involved with. There are just some relationships we can't tolerate. There are just some organizations we can't be a part of because they are in opposition to the things of God. Now, turn, if you will, to 2 Peter. 2 Peter chapter 1. 2 Peter chapter 1, Peter gives us, reminds us of something very important. In the first chapter is what he says. Now, remember, we're talking about the first step, the first way we keep clean in a dirty world is we recognize that we have a nature that is different from the unbeliever. He says in verse 4 of 2 Peter chapter 1, for by these he has granted, that is these promises, he has granted to us his precious and magnificent promises in order that by them you might become partakers of the what? The divine nature, so that every single child of God is indwelt by the divine nature, that is the nature of our Lord Jesus Christ. And so therefore, if we have a new nature, we can expect to live differently than the world lives. And so what Paul is saying here is, he says, don't be bound, don't be a part of, don't get intimately involved in these situations and circumstances and things and organizations because they don't fit who we are. And as the children of God, we are to separate ourselves from them. Now, that's number one. Number two, listen to what he says. He says, develop personal relationships wisely. That's what he's implying. Look, if you will, in the 17th verse. He says, therefore, come out from among their midst and be separate, says the Lord, and do not touch what is unclean. And I will welcome you, and I will be a father to you, and you shall be sons and daughters to me, says the Lord Almighty. Now, he's made a very strong statement here when he says, do not be bound together. Don't link yourself up with those things that would cause you to begin to drift and to begin to act like you are no longer a child of God. Now, when he says, and when I say here, develop personal relationships wisely, for the simple reason, all of us have relationships and we'll have relationships all of our life. But the question is, what kind of relationships do we develop? And what Paul is giving us here is a principle, and that is our intimate relationships should be with those who know our master, who follow the principles of the Word of God, because that's who we are. And to act otherwise or to link up otherwise with someone intimate in some fashion who is not a believer is to do what? Is to bring a whole different philosophy of life into your life and try to mix darkness and light, trying to mix the principles of Satan with the principles of Christ, trying to mix things that don't mix and make them mix and they don't mix and they won't mix and therefore they won't work. Now, when we think in terms of that, he says, if you'll notice in this passage, verse 17, therefore, on the basis of what? On the basis of these five questions. Hey, they don't mix. They don't work. Don't be bound together. And besides that, God says, I'm going to walk in you and I'm going to dwell in you and I'll be your God and you'll be my people. Therefore, don't try to straddle this thing and do two different things and walk two different ways. It doesn't work. Now, he says, therefore, verse 17, come out from their midst, be separate, says the Lord, and don't touch what is unclean. All three of these commands are given in the imperative, which is in the Greek a way of saying something is very urgent. He says, don't mix. Don't be a part of that. Come out from among these things. You say, well, no, wait a minute. I have some friends and we've been friends a long time and we're intimate friends and I don't think there's anything wrong with having a friend who is an unbeliever. Neither do I. That's not what I'm saying. We're talking about relationships here and when he says come out from among them, whether it is relationship or if God leads you to come out of a business or whatever it might be, and I'm saying that's between you and God, I'm just saying here's the principle. The principle is if we're going to live clean in a dirty world, we have to be careful about our relationships. And you may be in something you can't get out of. God understands that, and He will show you how to bear a strong, godly influence and godly witness where you are, so that those around you that you cannot separate from, if it's that kind of situation, will sense something in you that they will want the same Christ that you have. Now, Paul brings us back to a passage I want you to look at, if you will, in 1 Corinthians chapter 5. Go back to 1 Corinthians. And this is a very practical thing. Listen to what he says in 1 Corinthians chapter 5. Because you see, I knew in the very beginning that some of you would say, well, now he's telling us that we shouldn't have any relationship to lost people. That's not what the Bible says. It doesn't even say that. And I want you to notice something that may be a surprise to you. When Paul talks about separation in this passage, look who he's talking about. Now watch this. 1 Corinthians chapter 5, verse 9. He says, I wrote you in my letter not to associate with immoral people. And I did not at all mean with the immoral people of this world, or with the covetous and swindlers and with idolaters, but then you would have to go out of the world. He said, I'm not telling you not to have a relationship with what kind of people? Look at this. With covetous, swindlers, idolaters? You mean I can have a relationship with a swindler, an idolater, and a covetous people? Look in verse 11. But actually, I wrote to you not to associate with any so-called brother. If he should be an immoral person or covetous or an adulterer or reviler or a drunkard or a swindler, even eat with such a one. Now, he knew what was going on there in Corinth. Now, what is he saying to us? He's not saying that you and I should not have any relationship with people who are lost. I mean wicked and as vile as the devil. Why? Because, listen, you and I may be the only hope that person has for Christ. It is a matter of not being contaminated with them, not having contact. And so that's why we have to work diligently at keeping clean in a dirty world. And these folks who say, well, you got to join them to win them. The Bible nowhere says that. Somebody says, well, but Paul says, I must be all things to all people in order to win some. Being all things to all people does not mean indulging in what they indulge in and acting like I believe what I don't believe. But rather, understanding where they are. We're to be wise about our relationships. When we walk into darkened rooms, darkened business, darkened organizations, whatever it may be, we are to shine. We are to shine for the kingdom of God. But there's some things He will say to us, not that relationship, don't touch that thing, don't be a part of that.
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4: Well, my most favorite one is Joshua 1:9. Be strong and of a good courage. Fear not, neither be thou dismayed, for the Lord thy God is with thee, whithersoever thou goest. That's one of mine. And then Isaiah 64:4, when he says, God will act in behalf of those who wait for him. That's an awesome verse of encouragement to me. And, of course, in the 41st chapter of Isaiah, when he says, I am your God. Fear not. Do not. It's one of my favorite phrases in the Bible. Do not anxiously look about you. That's what gets us in trouble. That's what gets our faith to wavering. I am with you. I will uphold you. I will strengthen you. And so, you know, just verse after verse after verse that comes to mind. What happens after a while, you build up in your thinking these verses, and they become this stalwart sense of part of your foundation that no matter what happens, hear the promises of God. And when I've called on him before, he was there. He'll do it again. You have to trust him. And when I think about times that I think were difficult for me compared to those kind of times, I realize there are people out there who have a sense of faith and perseverance in the most difficult, trying kind of times that most of us don't know. And I just want to say to you who are going through those times, I admire you greatly. I am praying that God will give you the strength and the encouragement and the help, send you who he needs to send you to encourage you in those times. And I'd like to pray for you right now. Father, only you know the depth of pain some people are in right now, whether it is emotional or physical. Only you can encourage their hearts, and only you can bring them through it. Only you can sustain them when the pain is so intense. And we cry out to you this very hour, this very moment, for all of those listening, that you would give them a very special sense and awareness of your presence. Comfort them, God, is my prayer. Comfort them in ways that only you can do so, is our prayer in Jesus' name. Amen.
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7: Jesus said to his disciples, "Go and make disciples of all nations, baptizing them in the name of the Father and of the Son and of the Holy Spirit." 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The Father, the Son, and the Holy Spirit permeate every part of a believer's life. Now, we can't fully comprehend the nature of God, but God has revealed that He is Father, Son, and Holy Spirit. We come to know the Father through the Son, and we are led to the Son by the work of the Holy Spirit.
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0: Lenny LeBlanc on WLUJ. Above all, Donna Leland here on your Thursday. I get to do Mark and Friends, and I'm going to be talking with my friend Dennis Venturini. He has written some music and is sharing some of his songs coming up on 7:32 tonight on Mark and Friends. Hey, what's your weekend looking like? It's a Thursday. Do you start thinking about, wonder what's going on? Maybe you've already got it set. Lots of cool stuff to do. Well, here's something if you've got kids or grandkids and you're looking for a fun event. It's all happening at the Lake Springfield Christian Assembly there in Chatham. It's their annual summer bash. So there's a day of fellowship and fun. Just bubble artist, art show, food trucks, open pool, which is fun, live music. It all starts at 11, goes till 2 p.m. There is a small charge for the food and some of the activities. And all these proceeds will go to support the ongoing ministry and mission of that great camp. It's Lake Springfield Christian Assembly, and it's their Camp Summer Bash. This is all on our website. Go to wluj.org. It's our community calendar. If you've got something happening in your neck of the woods, you know, let us know. We'd love to give you a shout out. We think it's important that we bring the body of Christ together. And, you know, how else are we going to be finding out about these cool events? It's not really on one site, you know, and you can only be a part of so many Facebook pages, hoping that something interesting will pop up. So we love being your one-stop shop for all the neat stuff that's going on to celebrate Christ in Central Illinois. So let us know.
1: Scripture tells us in Isaiah 53, verse 3, that Jesus was despised and rejected by men, a man of many sorrows and familiar with suffering and grief. He bore the weight of human suffering and understands every heartache. When we face trials or carry burdens, He shapes us to reflect His own compassion, patience, and love. The man of sorrows is also the Lord of hope, bringing comfort, strength, and life that endures beyond our pain. 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
2: 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Just turn and walk away. And then pick up the clothes they refuse to wash themselves and put the clothes in timeout for 2 weeks. For Family Life Blended, I'm Ron Deal.
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0: We're lifting up Jesus. 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

I love that song. It's the Easter song from GLAAD on WLUJ. And I'm glad you're here, my friend. You're a part of the ministry. You care about this ministry. You want to see it going forward. And maybe it's been many, many years since you've been on the plan of keeping this ministry solid. Well, you know, Moody Bible Institute has been a huge part of this ministry for, we haven't been around 100 years, but they have 100 years. We've been around 40. And Dick Van Zandt knew to connect with Moody and make that relationship solid over the years. So as they celebrate, we celebrate. Well, coming up today on Chris Fabry Live at 2 p.m., he's going to be talking all about Moody and just thinking about the future. I mean, technology is incredible, and God is allowing us to have access to that to celebrate Jesus and the cross. So that's coming up today at 2 p.m. So let's give thanks for Moody Bible Institute and Moody Radio. Heavenly Father, thank you so much. We get to join our hearts and our voices with others, and we thank you for Moody Radio standing strong over the years. You know, the music sounds different. It was all live at one point, but we praise you, God, for recording so we all don't have to be standing here. But your Holy Spirit can use whatever song in whatever season and generation to celebrate you. Lord, we look forward to being in heaven when we get to hear the sound of angels and the song of the saints. And as we join them before your throne, every tribe, nation, and tongue, we know, God, we're just going to be thrilled with the sound. So thanks again for letting us be a part, just a tiny part, in your eternal plan. In Jesus' name, amen.

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1: I'm Shauna on Johnny Erickson Tada Sharing Hope, here on WLUJ. If you were to spend the day with Johnny, you would soon discover that she likes to carry a song wherever she goes. And she has a lot to sing about this month as she celebrates an important milestone of God's goodness in her life. So, Johnny, what is the song on your heart today?
2: Well, it's not a hymn, but it is a little song you'd recognize. All week long, it keeps bubbling up in my heart. I'm singing in the rain, just singing in the rain. What a glorious feeling. I'm happy again. I'm laughing at clouds so dark up above. I'm singing in the rain.
1: Oh, wait. Now, I have heard you sing that in the hallways here at Johnny and Friends. But, Johnny, why that song?
2: Well, okay, follow me here. July 30th marks 59 years since I took that crazy dive into the Chesapeake Bay and broke my neck. And yes, I consider that terrible, wonderful day as a milestone to celebrate. Mm. But some would say, why in the world would I honor the day I suffered a tragic injury? And I agree, my broken neck was a tragedy. But when I severed my spinal cord, my quadriplegia became a tool in the hands of God. And he slowly started using that tragedy to change my life. And that was a good thing because, honestly, before my accident, the path that I was heading down was not good. So, God rescued me. Although my body was tragically damaged, he rescued my soul. And I consider that my soul, and what happens to it, is far more precious than walking. I'm also celebrating because God further used that tragedy to reach suffering people all over the world for Christ. So today, it is like singing in the rain, because not too many people would dare step outside in a downpour and lean back, spread their arms wide, and belt out, I'm singing in the rain. But although suffering has soaked me to the bone, and I can still be wet with tears when trials wash over me, I sing my way through suffering like singing in the rain. I've got Psalm 32 assuring me that when mighty flood waters rise, they'll not reach me. And Isaiah 43, it says, when you pass through the waters, I'll be with you. They will not sweep over you. So when the water did sweep over me in the Chesapeake Bay, I'm assured that God was with me, and he rescued me in many more ways than one. Friend, God pours out his abundant joy on those who turn to him in their pain and in their problems. He shares his joy when you enter into the fellowship of sharing in the suffering of his son, Jesus. So I am singing in the rain because the downpour of trials has drawn me into a sunny and beautiful friendship with my Savior.
1: Oh, Johnny, thank you. Mm. And I know lots of our listeners would want to celebrate what God is doing through you and the accident that occurred 59 years ago. Listening friend, when God gave Johnny her wheelchair, he gave her a global calling. 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
3: SRN News, I'm Rich Thomason in Washington. The U.S. military has completed what's described as a heavy wave of strikes on Iran. It's retaliation for Iran's thwarted military attack on American forces in the Mideast earlier in the week.
4: U.S. Central Command said dozens of Islamic Revolutionary Guard Corps targets had been hit early on Thursday. Iranian media reported that the islands of Keshem and Abadan were among the areas hit. Both are centers of the oil industry. Iran had earlier confirmed that it had targeted U.S. assets in Jordan as well as ships in the Strait of Hormuz on Wednesday. The latest flare-up in exchanges began earlier this week, though negotiations to secure a longer-term truce are said to be continuing.
3: The BBC's Tom Bailey. The Kuwaiti military reports an Iranian strike has hit a Chinese firm's building in northern Kuwait. A worker was killed, the building heavily damaged. It happened early this morning, hours after Jordan's air defenses shot down five Iranian missiles. Todd Blanche's nomination for Attorney General stalled. Lawmakers scrapping a planned committee vote. A couple of Republican Senators Cornyn and Tillis still not on board. A Senate investigation into the origins of COVID-19 has gotten no cooperation from Dr. Anthony Fauci, repeatedly refusing to answer even the most mundane, innocuous queries.
5: Do you still refuse to answer the questions?
6: On the advice of counsel, I respectfully decline to answer based upon my rights under the Fifth Amendment of the Constitution.
3: Senator Rand Paul suggesting there will be a vote on holding Fauci in contempt of Congress. The U.S. economy expanded at a 1.5% pace April through June as consumer spending rose. On Wall Street, the Dow is up 290 points, the Nasdaq trading 408 points higher. This is SRN News.
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8: During the War for Independence, General George Washington, the man we refer to today as the father of our country, led American troops through military defeat after defeat. And in the bitter winter of 1777, he wrote this somber note to a friend in Philadelphia. Quote, "You might have tracked our army from White Marsh to Valley Forge by the blood on their feet," end of quote. Many soldiers continued to march through the deep snows of Pennsylvania without shoes. Others suffered from disease, hunger, and freezing conditions. Nearly 2,000 of Washington's men died, yet George Washington did not lose faith. Amid the hardship, loss, and uncertainty of Valley Forge, he turned to God in prayer. At a time when our nation once again faces division and uncertainty, may we follow Washington's example, kneeling humbly, praying faithfully, and asking God to guide.
9: The Ant, small, mighty, and staunch picnic companion. You might think the ant lives to annoy you. You might even believe the ant is a horrible house guest, but the ant is on a mission. They gather food. They have a family. The ant has one primary character trait. They see what needs to be done, and they do it. 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They care about each other. They help each other. 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We think a lot of our ministry partners have taken a page from the ant playbook. They care. They help. And they help us prepare. Let's work together. WLUJ, lifting up Jesus.
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13: You remember exactly where you were. The phone call that changed everything. The knock at the door you never expected. The news that hit you so hard you couldn't breathe. In a single moment, life divided itself into before and after. Today on Insight for Living, Chuck Swindoll dives into his series, Job, A Man of Heroic Endurance. In this study, he'll take us to one of the most devastating scenes in all of Scripture. A good man a faithful man, and a day that stripped away everything. Chuck titled his message, Reeling and Recovering from Devastating News.
14: I want to read for you and then ask you to participate in the reading at the end in a worshipful manner, unlike we normally end the scriptures. You'll be ready for it when we get there. And I want to read the passage like the dear Dr. Chafer, I understand, used to read it when he would read Job 1, 12 through 22. Then the Lord said to Satan, Behold, all that he has is in your power, only do not put forth your hand on him. So Satan departed from the presence of the Lord. Now it happened on the day when his sons and his daughters were eating and drinking wine in their oldest brother's house, that a messenger came to Job and said, The oxen were plowing and the donkeys feeding beside them, and the Sabaeans attacked and took them. They also slew the servants with the edge of the sword, and I alone have escaped to tell you. While he was still speaking, another also came and said, The fire of God fell from heaven and burned up the sheep and the servants and consumed them, and I alone have escaped to tell you. While he was still speaking, another also came and said, The Chaldeans formed three bands and made a raid on the camels and took them and slew the servants with the edge of the sword, and I alone have escaped to tell you. While he was still speaking, another also came and said, Your sons and your daughters were eating and drinking wine in their oldest brother's house, and behold,

0: SRN News, I'm Rich Thomason in Washington. A key inflation barometer, one that's closely monitored by the Fed, has prices 3.7% higher last month compared to a year ago. And the American economy grew 1.5% April to June. Wall Street is rallying this morning, taking back at least some of what it lost in yesterday's big sell-off. The U.S. retaliates for Iran's targeting of American troops in Jordan earlier in the week. U.S. Central Command says a number of Iranian military-related targets were hit overnight, reduced to rubble. Russia unleashed a devastating overnight attack on Ukraine.
1: The onslaught of ballistic missiles and drones has been going on for hours. Explosions were first reported in Kyiv shortly before midnight local time. Several fires broke out and the authorities have been urging people to remain in shelters. As the night has gone on, waves of cruise missiles and drones have been reported heading for targets across the country, first to the central cities of Dnipro and Kryvyi Rih, but soon as far west as Lviv, where two apartment buildings have been damaged.
0: That's the BBC's Ali McConnell. He delivered a lengthy statement but then refused to answer any questions. Dr. Anthony Fauci appeared yesterday before a Senate panel investigating the origins of COVID-19. Fauci repeatedly took the fifth. Senator Rand Paul says Fauci owes Americans an apology for his handling of the COVID-19 pandemic.
2: Instead of an apology, you have for years avoided responsibility.
0: Paul raising the possibility of Fauci being held in contempt of Congress. Progress in the battle against those raging wildfires burning in the southwest of France. 84,000 of the evacuees now being allowed to return to their homes. On Wall Street, the Dow is up 332 points, NASDAQ 561 points higher. This is SRN News. Do you like the way you worship?
3: A new poll from Lifeway Research finds that 75% of Protestant churchgoers are satisfied with the liturgy in their church's worship service. 13% want more liturgy, 5% want less. Lifeway spokesman Scott McConnell says the numbers hold across denominations and adds, quote, whether a church uses responsive readings and creeds or a more organic style of worship, those different expressions share the same goal, helping people acknowledge God's presence and worship Him together. Michael Harrington reporting.
0: A rally outside a WNBA game this week in support of Indiana Fever guard Sophie Cunningham for her recent comments in support of bans on males playing against females in sports. A crowd gathered outside Climate Pledge Arena in Seattle to both support Cunningham and to promote statewide initiatives that would bar boys from playing on girls' teams in Washington schools. Cunningham had voiced support for protecting.
4: Hello, my name is Lolita, and I love WLUJ. Well, basically, I love everything about the ministry because they have so many dynamic ministers that come on that break down scripture and things that you've read and studied, but they have so many that come on and help you get a greater understanding of things that you may have missed or things that you thought you knew and you didn't. And it opens you up to go back into scripture, to restudy. Well, I have to tell you, I have really three favorites. And one is Charles Stanley. Mm. When he talks about everyday problems that we have with our faith, in our understanding of what we've been taught and what we read in scripture. And he gives you life experiences of his own to compare to what you've gone through. So that's really a great help for me.
5: Got a job around the house or yard that needs done? Hi, I'm Mike from Handy Mike's Home Improvements. I can get on the job quickly and we'll make sure it's done right. My phone number is 217-652-8818.
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0: Gaither Vocal Band, no other name but Jesus. Maybe you love the Gaithers. You love those Gaithers gathering where they bring so many great people back together and give them a platform and celebrate what the Lord is doing in through their ministry. We love being that platform here at WLUJ. We have a lot of different voices from many different decades, and we like it. We like our mix, and we think it's healthy to be a part of every generation. And so that's what our plan here is at WLUJ. Yep, it's like a smorgasbord. Maybe you're not really into the fried okra, but hang on. You know, it is praising the Lord. There'll be some, you know, yummy dressing, you know, down the pike, some fried chicken. It really is just the body of Christ coming together. Let's check our weather forecast for today. Sunny skies, 85 during the day and 67 overnight, and that's where we're going to stay for the next few days. Some showers rolling in Friday and Saturday, maybe rolling out Saturday night, but not before dumping us a lot of moisture. So get ready. Maybe your rain barrels are getting a little low. Well, they're about ready to get filled up.
1: We all take detours. Construction sends us down roads less traveled. Life sends us down paths unchosen. Sometimes life itself demands a detour. How often do we make a detour for others? They wait to move forward, and we wish them the best as we pass unhindered on a better route. We might thank God we took a different route, or that we were smart enough to avoid the detour, but we may be missing one of God's greatest lessons. We will all experience life detours, job loss, the death of a loved one, broken relationships, and we have the example of a God who listens to, supports, and helps those who find themselves stuck. Detours aren't just part of our story. They can be the reason we become part of the story of someone who's going nowhere fast. Maybe we could comfort others the way God has comforted us. Be the hands, feet, and ears those on a detour need today. The WLUJ Family of Stations.

0: There is joy in the Lord. That's Sherry Keggy on WLUJ. My heart really goes out to those who are suffering, who are going through hard times. And I think I do take their pain upon myself. I think we are called to care and carry one another's burdens. But there is such a thing as compassion fatigue. Have you heard about that? So that's the cost of caring for others by bearing their emotional pain. You know, we desire to relieve the suffering of others, but it's also referred to as secondary trauma because we take on other people's trauma as our own. And so it's kind of like a double burden. And I think when I am moving through life, I do care passionately about other people. And when they are struggling and going through pain, it does affect me. So I want to stay in that place of caring and praying. But I think we have to be careful as well that we take breaks. And I came across some suggestions on how to overcome that fatigue. You do need to prioritize self-care. Get alone. Take care of your own needs at times. Set boundaries. Trade worry for peace. Seek community support. Let's say if you're a primary caregiver for someone. And then gratitude. Just say, oh God, I'm so thankful that you care for me. You care for them. And you have the solution.
1: 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Today's story is Naboth's Vineyard.
2: In the town of Jezreel, a man named Naboth owned a vineyard next to the palace of King Ahab. The king tried to buy the vineyard so he could make it into a vegetable garden. No, I couldn't sell it. It's been owned by our family for several hundred years. The king went home and refused to eat anything. He became depressed and laid in his bed facing the wall. His wife Jezebel asked him what was wrong, and he told her, "Oh, is that all? Well, come and get something to eat. I'll get Naboth's vineyard for you." She wrote a letter to the town officials, "Get Naboth and convict him of cursing God and the king, then execute him by stoning." Once this was done, she told her husband, "You now own the vineyard. Go and enjoy it." When the king heard this good news, he went to see his vineyard. The Lord sent Elijah to the king with a message, "Dogs will lick your blood at the exact spot where you killed Naboth. Dogs will eat the body of Jezebel. After that, your entire family will be eliminated from the earth." This struck Ahab in the heart. He ripped his clothes in sorrow and fasted. He wore sackcloth day and night. Finally, the Lord said to Elijah, "Ahab is truly sorry for what he did. Therefore, all that I said will not happen in his lifetime, but when his son is king."
1: 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Learn how at Wisdom Workout.
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3: Welcome to Pathway to Victory with author and pastor Dr. Robert Jeffress. 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Today on Pathway to Victory, Dr. Robert Jeffress shares Solomon's wisdom for keeping our tempers in check. But first, let's take a moment to hear some important ministry updates.
1: Thanks, David, and welcome again to Pathway to Victory. In one word, could you describe the emotional state of our country today? Would it be fear, confusion, worry? Well, I think I'd choose this one. Anger. And anger is a beast. Nobody wins when emotions run out of control. Today, we'll open our Bibles to the book of Proverbs, where we find wisdom from Solomon on how to keep our cool, not only in life-threatening moments of fury, but in the daily aggravations of life. And before we begin with the message, let me remind you that time is running out to request your copy of the book I've written for this series. My book is called The Solomon Secrets, 10 Keys to Extraordinary Success, and it includes a full chapter on the issue of anger, plus 9 more. 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Right now, let's get started with our study in Proverbs. I've titled my message, Keep Your Cool When Things Get Hot.
2: Is it just me, or do you find that people seem to be getting angrier every day? I mean, open up a newspaper and you're likely to read a story about an employee who's been terminated, who returns back to his workplace and opens fire on his fellow employees. Or a story about a driver who gets cut off by another motorist and catches up with him and pulls him out of the car and beats him senseless. Or a story about a mother tired of the incessant crying of her infant daughter who drowns her. Not long ago, I read in the newspaper a story, true story, about a guy who was ordered by a judge to attend an anger management workshop for assaulting his girlfriend. He arrived at the workshop drunk, and that so infuriated the leader of the anger management workshop that the leader began to punch him and beat him senseless. He ended up dying as a result of it. Let's be honest, anger is difficult to control, even for the so-called management experts. And yet the Bible says that controlling our anger is just as important to success in life as containing our lust or controlling our speech. In fact, we see that over and over again in the book of Proverbs, the premium that Solomon places on controlling our anger. Listen to Proverbs 14, 29. He who is slow to anger has great understanding, but he who is quick-tempered exalts folly. Or Proverbs 15, 1, a gentle answer turns away wrath, but a harsh word stirs up anger. Proverbs 16, 32, he who is slow to anger is better than the mighty, and he who rules his spirit is better than one who captures a city. Did you catch that last sentence? A wise person, Solomon says, who really wants to be intent on success in life, learns how to turn away from his anger. Now, how do you do that? How do you control the anger that we all feel from time to time? We all feel it from time to time. Let me give you this definition of anger that may help you. And it's going to be the guide for our study today. Anger is a natural physical and emotional response to perceived injustice. Let me say it again. Anger is a natural physical and emotional response to perceived injustice. Is anger right or wrong? Well, it depends. It depends on how you express that anger. In Ephesians 4, verses 26 and 27, Paul says, "Be angry, and yet do not sin. Do not let the sun go down on your anger, and don't give the devil an opportunity." Did you know nowhere else in the Bible does it say, "Be greedy, but don't sin," or "Be lustful, but don't sin"? It doesn't say that. But here it says, you can go ahead and be angry. Why he says that is that's a natural response. You're not going to stop feeling angry. The question is, how do you express that anger? In Colossians 3, verse 8, the passage we read just a few moments ago, Paul gave us some negative ways to respond to anger. In Colossians 3, 8, look at it again. Paul says, "But now you also put them all aside. Anger, wrath, malice, slander, abusive speech from your mouth." Notice he didn't say, quit feeling anger. He said, instead, know how to put it aside. Now, this word anger is a general term. But these next two phrases, look at verse 8 of Colossians 3, wrath and malice refer to two different responses to anger. Now, jot this down on your note. What's the difference between wrath and malice? Both are expressions of anger. Wrath, write this down, wrath is anger expressed. Wrath is anger expressed. That word wrath in the New Testament is the Greek word thymon. And literally, it means rage. That's what wrath is. It is an outward volcanic explosion of anger. We talk about sometimes people who go into a blind rage. Maybe you've gone into one before. Somebody pushes the wrong emotional button or the right button, whichever way you want to look at it. And all of a sudden, you let loose a string of words that pour from your mouth and you can't stop it no matter how hard you try, or at least you feel like you can't. And many times, wrath, blind rage doesn't stop there. Many times, it results in violence and even death. And that's why Solomon said in Proverbs 14, verse 17, "A quick-tempered man acts foolishly, and a man of evil devices is hated." Wrath is anger expressed. But malice, that's the other word Paul uses in Colossians 3:8, that is anger suppressed. Wrath is anger expressed. Malice is anger suppressed. Sometimes when we get angry, good sense prevails, and instead of unleashing a torrent of negative words against a person, we decide it'd be in our best interest not to, especially if that other person is our employer or our mate or somebody we care about. So instead of expressing our anger, we turn it inwardly. But remember, malice, anger suppressed, is just as dangerous as wrath, which is anger expressed. Whenever we turn our anger inward, what happens is that anger turns into bitterness that becomes a corrosive agent that eventually destroys the container in which it's stored. And that's why Solomon said we need to deal with anger that is suppressed. And deal with that just like anger that is expressed. In Proverbs 30, verse 33, Solomon warned, "For the churning of milk produces butter, and pressing the nose brings forth blood. So the churning of anger produces strife." Well, if we're not to express our anger in a rage, if we're not to suppress it and keep turning it over in our hearts, how do we effectively deal with anger? I want you to notice in the book of Proverbs, Solomon gives us five simple principles for dealing with the anger that we feel toward others. Principle number one, whenever you feel angry, call an emotional timeout. If you're in a conversation with somebody and you feel yourself getting more and more angry, ask for a timeout. If you're arguing with your mate, remove yourself and go to the other room. If you're arguing with your boss, just ask if you can go back to your office and reconvene the meeting again. If you're in a telephone conversation, ask if you can call the person back so you can collect your thoughts. By the way, removing yourself from a volatile situation is not a sign of weakness. It's a sign of wisdom. Listen to Proverbs 14, verse 29. He who is slow to anger has great understanding, but he who is quick-tempered exalts folly. Or Proverbs 16, verse 32. He who is slow to anger is better than the mighty, and he who rules his spirit than he who captures a city. Proverbs 19, verse 11. You know, we think anger is a sign of strength, not the Bible. Solomon says a man's discretion makes him slow to anger, and it is his glory, not his weakness. It is his glory to overlook a transgression. Call an emotional timeout so you are slow to get angry. Number two, analyze the cause of your anger. You know, the purpose of an emotional timeout is not to avoid your angry feelings, but to analyze them so you can deal with them appropriately. And during that time out, ask yourself two questions. Number one, what is the real cause of my anger? Why am I feeling this way? Is it because of a right I expect has been violated? Is it because I really feel angry over an injustice towards somebody else? Exactly why do I feel this way? And second question to ask yourself is, do I have complete and accurate information? Remember, a lot of the times we feel angry is because we don't have all the facts. Number three, learn to overlook minor offenses. Learn to overlook minor offenses. You know, you can't go through life every day without suffering minor emotional bruises from other people. Maybe an unreturned telephone call, or a forgotten birthday, or some other slight, like somebody being late for an appointment. Now, those injustices are real, they're painful, but they're also temporary. And a wise person learns to overlook those minor offenses. Proverbs 19, verse 11 says, a man's discretion makes him slow to anger, and it is his glory to overlook a transgression. That's the way we ought to deal with minor transgressions that we all experience every day. Number four, learn to forgive major offenses. And fortunately, God has given us a surgical procedure to deal with the major hurts in our life. It's called forgiveness. But let me just remind you the three steps of forgiving those major offenses. Number one, forgiveness admits that you've been wronged. True forgiveness is not about sweeping something under the rug and playing like it never happened. If you're really going to forgive somebody, you have to admit that what they did was wrong to you. As I say often, you can only forgive people you're willing to blame. True forgiveness actually blames a person for what they've done to you. Secondly, true forgiveness acknowledges your offender's obligation to you. Offenses create obligations. And if you admit that somebody's wronged you, then it also means you need to acknowledge they owe you for what they've done to you. Thirdly, and most importantly, true forgiveness releases your offender of his obligation to you. That's what the word forgive means. It means to let go, to release. When you forgive somebody, you're giving up your right to hurt them for hurting you. That's what you're doing. You're not giving up your right to justice. But what you're saying is, you know what? This guy may deserve this or that, but I'm not the one to be the executioner. I'm going to turn this jerk over to God or to the authorities or somebody else, but I'm going to let go of my right to hurt them for hurting me. And of course, the reason we're to forgive is because of the great forgiveness that God has extended to us. Ephesians 4:32 says, be kind to one another, tenderhearted, forgiving one another, just as God in Christ has forgiven you. Remember what Jesus said in Matthew 6:14? If you forgive others, Jesus said, my heavenly Father will forgive you. But if you do not forgive others, neither will my heavenly Father forgive you. It's pretty clear, isn't it? Forgiveness isn't optional. It's essential for anyone who wants God's forgiveness. Number five, how do you deal with anger in your life? How do you keep from allowing anger to get out of control, either through wrath or malice? Number five, don't associate with angry people. Now remember this, if you associate with angry people, you're going to become angry as well. I'm going to give you the best piece of advice you're going to hear this week, okay? If you are single and thinking about getting married at some point in your life, don't date and certainly don't marry someone who is habitually angry. Don't marry or even date somebody who has a problem with his or her temper. That's what Solomon said in Proverbs 22, verses 24 and 25. Do not associate with a man given to anger, or go with a hot-tempered man, lest you learn his ways and find a snare for yourself. Now, if it's somebody who acknowledges he has an anger problem and he or she is dealing with it positively, that's one thing. But a person who is continually blowing up all of the time, if you marry that person, you're going to be miserable and you're going to be the object of his or her anger at some point. Now, we've talked about how to handle the anger that we feel, but how do you deal with anger that is directed toward you? Listen to what Solomon says about how to handle angry people in your life. First of all, listen carefully to an angry person. Gary Chapman wrote a great book on anger called The Other Side of Love. And he said there are 7 steps for dealing with an angry person. Step 1, listen. Step 2, listen. Step 3, listen. When somebody comes at you and they're angry, resist the impulse to argue with them. Just listen, listen, listen. Solomon said the same thing in Proverbs 17, verse 27. He who restrains his words has knowledge, and he who has a cool spirit is a man of understanding. You know why listening is so important? Listening to your adversary accomplishes 3 things. Jot these down. They're not on your note. First of all, listening diffuses your adversary's anger. It gives a chance for your adversary's anger to be diffused. You know, a volcano is much less dangerous after the eruption than before the eruption. And it's the same thing with angry people in your life. Give them time to blow off the steam before you try to respond in return. Secondly, listening gives you a chance. It gives you time to collect your thoughts before you speak. You don't want to speak hastily. You want to measure your thoughts. Listening gives you time to decide what you're going to say. In fact, if you haven't thought of it yet, when he finishes, say to him, "Do you mind telling me one more time why you're so mad?" Believe me, they will be happy to oblige that request. Listen to it again. And if you still don't have your thoughts, ask him, "Well, one more time, do you mind telling me so I can be sure I've got all the information correctly?" It's a wise way to gather your thoughts. Thirdly, listening gives you an opportunity to collect important information. As you listen to the person, you may discover that they're acting from incomplete or inaccurate information. Number 2, how do you handle angry people? Try to identify with the other person's anger. You might say something like, "I understand how disappointed you are." Or you might say, "You know, if I were you and thought that's the way it happened, I'd be just as angry as you are as well." Proverbs 10, verse 12 says, "Hatred stirs up strife, but love covers all transgressions." One practical way we demonstrate love toward an adversary is by understanding rather than invalidating our adversary's feelings. Number 3, answer softly and slowly. Answer softly and slowly. Whenever somebody is spewing incendiary words towards us, just imagine, in one hand you have a bucket of water, in the other hand you have a bucket of gasoline. And you get to decide which bucket you're going to throw on those angry sparks. You can throw a bucket of gasoline and inflame and cause a complete explosion. Or you can douse that spark with water. You know how you douse angry words of another person? By making sure that when it comes your time to speak, just think to yourself, speak more slowly than your adversary and speak more softly than your adversary. Just speaking slowly and softly has a way of dousing the anger. Solomon said that in Proverbs 15:1. A gentle answer turns away wrath, but harsh words stir up anger. Number 4, in dealing with an angry person, ask forgiveness if necessary. Nothing will take the wind out of an angry person's sails any quicker than your responding, "I'm sorry for what I did. Would you forgive me?" I mean, what's he going to say after that? He may accept your forgiveness and you've restored a relationship. He may say, "No, I'm not going to forgive you," or "I'll have to think about it." That's okay too, because at least you know you've done the right thing. You know, over and over again in the New Testament, the Bible talks about having a clear conscience. that it's essential to living the Christian life. Do you know what a clear conscience is? It's the knowledge that there is no one who can accuse me of a wrong I've not attempted to make right. We all need a clear conscience. It's that assurance that there is no one out there, not that can accuse me of anything, we're all sinful, but knowing that there's no one out there who cannot accuse me of a wrong that I've not attempted to make right. When you ask for people's forgiveness, you know you've done your part. Proverbs 28 verse 13 says, "For he who conceals his transgressions will not prosper, but he who confesses and forsakes them will find compassion." One of my favorite episodes of the old Amos and Andy TV series. Remember that? I know I'm revealing my age when I talk about Amos and Andy. There's an episode in which Andy was walking around with a little bottle tied around his neck. And his friend Amos said, "What is that bottle around your neck?" And Andy says, "Oh, it's a bottle of nitroglycerin." And Amos says, "Why would you be carrying a bottle of nitroglycerin around your neck?" And Andy says, "Well, I've got this friend, and every time he talks to me, he pokes me in the chest, and it bothers me. So I decided to put this nitroglycerin around my neck. The next time he pokes me, he's going to get his finger blown off." Well, that's not all that's going to get blown off, is it? Listen to me. Whenever we have anger that is undealt with in our heart, it's like walking around with a bottle of nitroglycerin around our neck. And whenever we deal angrily with somebody who is angry, it's just like punching old Andy right in the chest there and exploding that bottle of nitroglycerin. You see, Solomon has another way, other advice for handling anger. You know what Solomon says about anger? He says, get as far away from it as possible. And whatever you do, don't wear it around your neck or in your heart. Don't associate with it. And most of all, when confronted with it, make sure you handle with care. Solomon said it this way in Ecclesiastes 7 verse 9, "Do not be eager in your heart to be angry, for anger resides in the bosom of fools." Keep your cool when things get hot.
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3: 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Again, that's P.O. 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I'm David J. Mullins. Join us for the conclusion of The Solomon Secrets and a message titled, Fear is Good. That's Friday on Pathway to Victory. Pathway to Victory with Dr. Robert Jeffress comes from the pulpit of the First Baptist Church of Dallas, Texas. The Apostle Paul sailed these waters, walked these streets, and the church was never the same.
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4: With SRN News, I'm Bob Agnew in Washington. The U.S. economy showed clear signs of resilience in the second quarter, even as overall growth slowed, according to fresh government data released today.
5: The Commerce Department reported that gross domestic product expanded at a 1.5% annual pace from April through June, a deceleration from the 2.1% rate in the first quarter of 2026. The figure also came in below what many economists expected. Imports were a major drag on growth, reflecting heavier demand for goods sourced from abroad. Yet the core driver behind the economy's continued momentum was consumer spending. Americans increased spending at a 3.2% annual clip, rising sharply from the just 0.5% earlier in the year. Bernie Bennett, Washington.
4: President Trump says Iran knows good and well what will happen because of its recent attacks on U.S. forces in the Middle East.
6: We're hitting them very hard because it's our turn to hit them. They know it's coming. They're asking us not to do it. But they tried shooting it last night. So we had five rockets shot going 8,500 miles an hour, and all five rockets were knocked down to the ground. But they nevertheless took a shot, so it's our turn.
4: And the president said that Washington would see whether there's an agreement at some point between the two nations to end the war. Tens of thousands of French wildfire evacuees going home now.
7: French authorities are allowing 84,000 evacuees from a massive wildfire in southwestern France to return home. While firefighters remain fully mobilized, the announcement on Thursday marks a positive turn in the battle against the blaze. The huge wildfire has burned an area four times the size of Paris. Over 220,000 people had been forced to flee. Higher humidity and cooler temperatures have raised hopes for relief. The fires are part of a series of blazes affecting southern Europe, including Spain, Greece, and Turkey. I'm Karen Chamas.
4: This is SRN News. A warning from one of the country's leading Christian researchers. Here's correspondent Michael Harrington.
8: Dr. George Barna says a lot of people who claim they are believers aren't living that way and don't even fully understand their faith. Barna, who heads the Cultural Research Center, says, quote, "The theological disposition of Americans consists largely of safe statements and bland moral and spiritual guesses, breeding lifestyles that are indistinguishable from those of people with distinctly different points of view and spiritual direction." Michael Harrington reporting.
4: Several new polls indicate that after reaching a peak in the early 2020s, overall support for the LGBT agenda and transgenderism in particular has been in decline. Individual surveys have shown a drop in support for sex change operations on children, a preference for using biological sex when it comes to personal identification, as well as increasing support for bans on males competing against females in sports.
9: Everyone has a story. 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
21: 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When we think of hostages, we picture people being held against their will or threatened in some way. Well, today, Dr. Evans talks about the kind of hostage who could walk away at any time, but refuses to go. Let's turn to the book of Genesis as he begins.
20: Nothing, and I mean nothing, will hinder you arriving at God's destiny for you like unforgiveness. Unforgiveness is that one thing above all else that will block God's movement in your life, taking you from where you are to where you're supposed to go. When you carry the weight of yesterday, it will ruin the place of the day and the progress to tomorrow. Unforgiveness is that one area that must be addressed if you're going to reach your destiny. If anybody had a right to be angry, bitter, and hold a grudge, it was Joseph. A dysfunctional family, a dysfunctional father, put in a pit, sold into slavery, seduced, unjustly jailed, forgotten in jail. If anybody had a right to be mad, if anybody had a right to say life is not fair, it was Joseph. Joseph occupies from chapter 37 to chapter 50 of the book of Genesis. So God wanted us to zero in on this man's life. He gave so much of the first book of the Bible to it because he wanted to show us the key to destiny. And one of the things that Joseph was going to have to grapple with, that you and I will have to grapple with, if we're ever going to get through the detours and arrive at God's design for our lives, destiny, his purpose for our creation and our salvation, if you're going to finish life having fulfilled the reason why God left you here, then you're going to have to, we're going to have to deal with the issue of forgiveness. First of all, let's define forgiveness, because part of the problem

0: When you get tired of people, when you want to get away, when you're tired of the drama, know this. Jesus loved people and wants you to love them too. But people make mistakes. They say hurtful things. Because we're supposed to live life with people, we can follow the example Jesus set. Spend some time alone, read God's word, pray. And when we experience God's refreshing, we can re-engage with people God told us to love. WLUJ, lifting up Jesus.
1: Welcome to Breakpoint, a daily look at an ever-changing culture through the lens of unchanging truth. For the Colson Center, I'm John Stone Street. Well, 'tis typically the season of summer blockbusters, but this year has featured a number of independent and faith-based films that are offering redemptive stories, and they've been performing quite well, both at the box office and via streaming platforms. The question is, are we witnessing a kind of disruption in the film industry? For example, both A Great Awakening and Young Washington were released in theaters nationwide, and both garnered positive reviews. Great Awakening was produced by Sight and Sound Films, a company better known for their live theater locations. Young Washington opened number 2 at the box office on Independence Day and was produced by Wonder Project and distributed by Angel Studios. Neil Harmon, the co-founder and CEO of Angel, had this to say, quote, "Young Washington takes us back when the leaders we now admire were still discovering who they would become. It's a deeply human story about growth, sacrifice, humility, and leadership earned through adversity and preserved by divine providence," end quote. Unlike the new Supergirl movie, which is tanking at the box office, or various AI-generated videos these days, this is a movie about a real hero from real history, something all Americans, especially young ones, can benefit from seeing. Added to the list here should also be Joe LeConte's documentary, Benjamin Rush, the American Revolution's Indispensable Doctor. Along with A Great Awakening, it's among the top 10 most viewed Wonder films on Amazon Prime. Joining in on this American fervor is Hillsdale College, who produced Revolutionary America, which was distributed by Fathom Entertainment and narrated by none other than Tom Selleck. It tells the story of the American Revolution through the experience of Americans during that period. And speaking of Fathom Entertainment, they just recently announced, along with Lionsgate, that the 2004 film The Passion of the Christ, which depicts the 12 hours leading up to the crucifixion of Jesus, will be re-released in theaters this September. And that's in preparation for the sequel, The Resurrection of the Christ, which is scheduled to premiere with Part 1 in May 2027 and Part 2 in May 2028. Now, if there really is a real disruption that's taking place in Hollywood, it's because people seem to want movies that are not only innovative and made with excellence, but are also rooted in reality. Film critic Matt Zoller cites called Young Washington a slam dunk, a modern example of the sort of movie that used to be a permanent asset in Hollywood's studio portfolio, a well-crafted but accessible biopic that respects its audience, and we can always use more of those. Instead, Hollywood has now resorted mostly to re-releasing hits from years past and recycling old stories with an increasingly woke accent in the new version, or just sheer repetition, a seemingly unending flow of sequels and prequels. A recent article in The Atlantic even asked this question, is this the worst ever era of American pop culture? For example, one of the year's top summer films was Toy Story 5. Let that sink in. Now, Christians who are living in this time of what Ross Douthat has called decadence, with no new ideas and very little new innovation, a decadence that has also infected Hollywood, we have a responsibility to consume entertainment differently than our peers. And there's also an opportunity for Christians to produce, and that cannot begin with just the same old addiction to whatever's trendy and new. To paraphrase C.S. Lewis, we don't need more Christian movies, we need more movies written by Christians. We need Christian creativity over every square inch of God's creation. And that certainly includes film. For the Colson Center, I'm John Stone Street with Breakpoint. Today's Breakpoint was co-authored with Andrew Carrico. And for more resources or to share this commentary with others, go to colsoncenter.org/radio.
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4: A friend to your family. 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
5: 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Jim Elliot was killed while evangelizing to the Aucca Indians in Ecuador, and he's often quoted as saying, "He is no fool who gives what he cannot keep to gain what he cannot lose." Today on Leading the Way, Dr. Youssef highlights powerful words in Hebrews chapter 13, offering a pointed challenge to live like Jim Elliot with eternity as our priority. So let's get right to today's life-changing message, Seeking the Ultimate City.
4: For we have not here an abiding city, but we seek after the city that is to come. In the last message, I dealt primarily with the first half of that verse, that we have now here an abiding city. And we looked at the beginning, the genesis of cities and building of cities in the scripture. Today, I want to study the second half of the verse, but we seek after the city which is to come. Now, the we here that the writer is having and dictated by the Holy Spirit to him is referring to the men and women of faith that the list he mentions there early on. And then he puts himself in the loop, and then he adds all the believers that are to come for the many generations, and he says, we, men and women of faith, have now here an abiding city, but we are seeking the city that is yet to come. Those who live by faith, those who walk by faith, those who practice faith, those who have a vision of God's ultimate victory in human history, we have here no abiding city, but we seek after the city that is going to come, that is yet to come. You know, the letter to the Hebrews is a letter that has been deeply concerned about apostasy in the church, apostasy among those believers, and is saying that God has never left himself without a witness, without a testimony at any time of history. And therefore, his opening remark says, in the past, God spoke to our forefathers through the prophets at many times and in various ways. But in these last days, he spoke to us by his Son. Hebrews 1:1. In the last message, you remember, we saw that God wanted us to be in a garden. He wanted humanity to live in a garden in fellowship with God. But Cain chose the city. He wanted us to be in a pure garden. But Cain went out and built a city. Still today, God is holding out a garden to the masses of people who reject him every day. Still today, he's holding a garden out to men and women in the thousands inside the walls of the churches who are hooked on religion but do not know the Lord Jesus Christ in a personal way. He's handing them a garden through what Jesus Christ did on the cross. And he said, come, leave the city, come to the garden. And yet, millions choose the city, turn the garden down. Listen, God is a very gracious God. He's a patient God. He's overruling God. He overrules again and again. He overrules our foolishness. He overrules our ignorance. He overrules our rejection of him. It was the very purpose of building the city that Cain wanted out, to rebel against God. He wanted his own way. He wanted to be in charge. He wanted to be in control. He wanted to serve the self. And ever since that time, the cities are being founded on these principles. But God could have destroyed him then. God could have banished him then if he wanted to. But he didn't. He's so lovingly overruled. He's so merciful. And down the road, he promised Abraham. And he said, Abraham, they want a city. I'll give you a city. but not like Cain's city, not like Babylon city, not like Sodom city. He said, I will give you a city that is not built with hand. And Abraham looked forward to it. And from the day on, all the men and women of faith looked forward to that city. And we too look forward to that city. A city that's so beautiful, that is adorned with the presence of God. We have now here an abiding city, but we seek after the city that is yet to come. Isn't that wonderful, the character of God? And the way He deals with you and the way He deals with me. You might reject Him, you might neglect Him, you might defy Him, you might ignore Him, and yet He overrules again and again in your life. He overrules, He stands out and He holds that garden. He could snatch your life away. He could withhold your breath. He could withhold His hand of providence, but He doesn't. He wants to speak to you. He wants to forgive you. He wants to bless you. And He turns those foolish, those defiant, those rebellious streaks in us, and He brings good out of them. What a marvelous God. You don't say amen to God like that. Amen. Thank you. You see, we live between the garden on the one hand and the ultimate city on the other. And living between the garden and the ultimate city, we are beset with sin. We're beset with total rebellion. We are beset with total failure. We are beset with hopelessness. Yet that period between the garden and the ultimate city, we see God overruling. He's overruling, leading us toward the ultimate goal, working His purposes out. Between the garden and the city, there have been a large number of pilgrims who have traveled along the road, along the way. Men and women of faith, some who have been called foolish by the world, yet they're called wise by God. And these pilgrims may be living in earthly cities, working in earthly cities, ministering in earthly cities, yet they're always seeking after that which is to come. You and I, if you have submitted your life to the Lordship of Jesus Christ, we live in the cities, but we have to abandon the values of the city in order to grasp the values of the ultimate city. We may have to reject the values of the cities in order to be accepted by the ultimate city. We have to abandon the temporary order. In order we grasp the permanent. We may have been called fools, be called all kinds of names for Jesus' sake in the city, but we are called wise by God. And like Abraham, we are leaving Ur. We're on our way to the Chaldees. Amen. We are leaving what the world calls tangible for what God calls tangible. We have not here a city, an abiding city, a permanent city, an ongoing city. Why? Because we have another one which we seek, which we are heading toward. Think about it. Jesus was crucified in a garden in order that He may restore the garden in your heart. That garden of a relationship between the Father and you, between the Father and me. He died in a garden. He was buried in the garden. He rose again from that garden in order that anyone may come to the Lordship of Jesus Christ, surrendering to Him, and He'll receive a garden in his heart and her heart. We have now here an abiding city, but we seek after the city that's to come. The key word in this verse is the word seek. You know, everyone is seeking after something. There are some people seeking after fame and fortune. Some are seeking after a husband or a wife. Some are seeking after power and prestige. Some are seeking after earthly securities. Some are still seeking after utopia. But according to the word of God in Hebrews 13:14, that the men and women of faith seek after the city that is yet to come. What does it mean? Does it mean I just wait and hope to die and get there somehow? No, and 1,000 no. That word seek here is the same word that the Lord Jesus used when He spoke to His disciples. You remember when He said, The Father takes care of the birds of the air. He takes care of the flowers of the field. And if he does so for them, how much more will he do for you? And then he goes on to say to them, but you seek ye first the kingdom of God and his righteousness, and all these things will be added unto you. Now, most people misunderstand that. You know what all these things are? Not what you think you want, and not what you think you need, but what God thinks you need. He'll provide them for you. But seek first the righteousness of God. Seek first to make him known. Seek first to glorify him in your life, in your decision making, and in everything you do. Seek him first. In the same word, the writer to the Hebrews says, we seek after the city that is not built with hand. We seek after the city that is to come. Now, seeking does not mean just going on with the hope that we might be finding it sometime. No. Seek does not mean just remembering it every now and then. No. Seek does not mean that on some special occasions when you come to church, you'll nod at an agreement with biblical doctrine. No. Seek means that all of my life's goals and all of my life's plans, that all of my life's motivations, that all of my life's purpose, that all of my life is dedicated to seeking. That's what seeking means. The way I plan my future, the way I write my will, the way I train my children, the way that I live my life, the way I seek to testify to the Lord Jesus Christ. All underlined by seeking, seeking, seeking the city that is yet to come. All of my life is committed. All that I do is colored by my sight toward that city. No P.S. I thought of the story of the college student who walked into a photographer's studio with a framed picture of his fiancée. And he gave it to the studio owner and he said, I want to duplicate it. And the studio owner, in order to duplicate the picture, he had to take it out of the frame. And as he took it out of the frame, he found the following inscription on the back of the picture. My dearest Tom, I love you with all my heart. I love you more and more each day. I will love you forever and ever. I am yours for all eternity. Signed, Diane. Then there's a P.S. If we ever break up, I want this picture back. Isn't that the way our generation is living today? No commitment. If it doesn't work, I'll get out. Now, single people, please hear me right. I love you. I pray for you. But I can tell you that the number one problem that people are not married is because they don't want to commit. They don't want to commit to anything. What can I get out of the church? What can I get out of a relationship? What can I get out of God? Yet with the men and women of faith who seek after the city which is yet to come, there can be no P.S. You have to abandon yourself to the Lordship of Jesus Christ. Our seeking after the city which is to come. It's not a wish. It's not a faint hope. Our seeking after the city is not just a wandering aimlessly and hoping that somehow, sometime, somewhere, we're going to get there, we're going to discover it. No. We seek after the city. It motivates me when I wake up in the morning. It motivates me when I am bogged down with a problem. It motivates me when I'm dealing with family. It motivates me when I'm dealing with colleagues. It motivates all my problem solving. My eyes are focused on the city as I seek it. Yet we have here no abiding city. But we seek after the city which is to come. Along the way, as we're heading toward the city, along the way, as we're heading toward home, you and I and all the men of faith who experience difficulties, yes, We'll experience pain, yes. We'll experience illness. We'll experience insult. We will experience criticism. And yes, some of us will experience persecution. We'll experience bereavement. We'll experience separation. We may experience monetary loss and the loss of our possessions. Whatever it may be, I can guarantee you one thing, that these difficulties along the way, whatever it may be, they're going to be huge mountains if your eyes are not in the seeking of the city. You would see these things as high mountains, impassable mountains, if your eye and if your heart is not seeking after the city that is yet to come. You know, if you are anything like me, by nature, we're just stubborn. By nature, we're all stubborn and we're forgetful. And I have to remind myself of this every single passing day. It's easy for me to forget. And I get involved and I get on the treadmill. I get in the muddle and think these are all important things. I get myself walking in circles, bury myself in a big hole, and unable to see the city or look forward to it. I can't see beyond my current circumstances. And if they're tough and if they're difficult, I think this is it. My world is collapsing around me. Something similar to Jacob. You know, Jacob, when the boys went down to Egypt and they wanted to bring grain and they came back, didn't bring the grain or brought some grain, and they said, the man in Egypt now wants our younger brother Benjamin to come with us. And that was just much too much for Jacob. He couldn't handle it anymore. He just had enough. And as he tore his clothes and he said, all this has come upon me. How much more can I take? Joseph is no more. Simeon is no more. And now they're taking Benjamin. These were the circumstances as he saw them. But the reality was that Joseph was sitting on the throne of Egypt. And Benjamin is about to go and join the party. But how many times we make judgment before all the facts are in, and we see all the problems and we see all the difficulties and say, this is it. And how often do we get so stubbornly bogged down in the city? How often do we stubbornly forget about the garden, that ultimate city? How often God tries by all kinds of means to get our attention. He will speak to us again and again, saying, listen, my son did not come to the world and die on a cross, a death of a criminal, so that you can get bogged down in the city 20 hours a day. And you're not responding. You're still not listening. He whispered in your ear so quietly, so gently, and you're still hiding in the city. He reminds you again and again, look to the garden, look to the ultimate city. Be a salt in the middle of a rotting meat. Be a light in a dark world. But you still insist on becoming part and parcel of the city. You want to become part of the meat. Your light is flickering. And he calls you by name and he says, I want you to be a light in a city that's set on a hill. And you are determined to be a city in the valley. Finally, he has to get your attention.

0: Have you ever thought why Lot could not save Sodom? Have you ever thought about that? I believe because Sodom knew that Lot's motive for living was just like theirs. It's like the rest of them. It is self-centered. His motive for living was, give me, give me, give me, and live just like the rest of them. He lost his saltness. His light flickered out. His impact for God became minimal, if any at all. And as I'm going to conclude, I want to leave you with these thoughts. Probably asking yourself, where do I begin? Where do I begin? As I seek toward the city, as I seek after the city that is yet to come, you have to begin in your heart and in your mind. When the scripture talks about a heart, it means the mind, the center of your will, the center of your decision making. That's where you have to begin. You have to ask yourself, what is my real motive in life? When you stand all bare before God, what is your real motive in life? Are you living day by day, reflecting that city? Can those who are watching you see the difference between you and others? Secondly, have to be at home. Do your children, your family, see you live the way you claim to believe? Or do they see one person in church on Sunday and another person for the rest of the week? Do you personally show your children as well as instruct them of how to belong to that ultimate city? How to look and seek that ultimate city? Thirdly, it's in your community, in your surroundings. Do people see you and say, he, she, they are representatives of holiness. He, she are representing righteousness. He, she are representing purity and godliness. Listen, they may hate you for it, but they will see it. They may resent you for it, they'll see it. For these are the characteristics of that ultimate city, our real home, our real citizenship.
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5: With SRN News, I'm Bob Agnew in Washington. The U.S. economy showed clear signs of resilience in the second quarter, even as overall growth slowed, according to fresh government data released today.
6: The Commerce Department reported that gross domestic product expanded at a 1.5% annual pace from April through June, a deceleration from the 2.1% rate in the first quarter of 2026. The figure also came in below what many economists expected. Imports were a major drag on growth, reflecting heavier demand for goods sourced from abroad. Yet the core driver behind the economy's continued momentum was consumer spending. Americans increased spending at a 3.2% annual clip, rising sharply from the just 0.5% earlier in the year. Bernie Bennett, Washington.
5: President Trump says Iran knows good and well what will happen because of its recent attacks on U.S. forces in the Middle East.
7: We're going to be hitting them very hard because it's our turn to hit them. They know it's coming. They're asking us not to do it. But, they tried shooting it last night. So we had five rockets shot going 8,500 miles an hour, and all five rockets were knocked down to the ground. But they nevertheless took a shot, so it's our turn.
5: And the president said that Washington would see whether there's an agreement at some point between the two nations to end the war. Tens of thousands of French wildfire evacuees going home now.
8: French authorities are allowing 84,000 evacuees from a massive wildfire in southwestern France to return home. While firefighters remain fully mobilized, the announcement on Thursday marks a positive turn in the battle against the blaze. The huge wildfire has burned an area four times the size of Paris. Over 220,000 people had been forced to flee. Higher humidity and cooler temperatures have raised hopes for relief. The fires are part of a series of blazes affecting southern Europe, including Spain, Greece, and Turkey. I'm Karen Chamas.
5: This is SRN News. A warning from one of the country's leading Christian researchers. Here's correspondent Michael Harrington.
9: Dr. George Barna says a lot of people who claim they are believers aren't living that way and don't even fully understand their faith. Barna, who heads the Cultural Research Center, says, quote, "The theological disposition of Americans consists largely of safe statements and bland moral and spiritual guesses, breeding lifestyles that are indistinguishable from those of people with distinctly different points of view and spiritual direction." Michael Harrington reporting.
5: Several new polls indicate that after reaching a peak in the early 2020s, overall support for the LGBT agenda and transgenderism in particular has been in decline. Individual surveys have shown a drop in support for sex change operations on children, a preference for using biological sex when it comes to personal identification, as well as increasing support for bans on males competing against females in sports. This is SRN News. Here's Rich Thomas now with a midday Wall Street Business Report.
10: Following yesterday's big sell-off, Wall Street began the day with gains. The market appears to be shifting its focus to mostly solid corporate earnings while still absorbing the Fed's decision to leave its benchmark borrowing rate alone for now. Microsoft has posted strong quarterly earnings, surpassing expectations. The company earned $90 billion in the April through June quarter, and that was up 18% from a year ago. The AI boom is boosting Samsung's bottom line. The South Korean tech giant Samsung Electronics checking in with a record operating profit of $62 billion for the April through June quarter. The earnings report comes a day after crosstown rival SK Hynix also reported record earnings. The world's two largest memory chip makers riding a global artificial intelligence boom. For the Wall Street Business Report, I'm Rich Thomason.
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11: It's just about noon, and it's time to pray the Lord's Prayer together. 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
12: Hi, this is Frederick Van from Springfield, Illinois. I thank God for this prayer. Our Father, who art in heaven, hallowed be thy name. Thy kingdom come, thy will be done on earth as it is in heaven. Give us this day our daily bread. Forgive us for our trespasses as we forgive those who trespass against us. Lead us not into temptation, but deliver us from evil. For thine is the kingdom, the power, and the glory forever and ever. I pray in Jesus' mighty name. Amen.
13: Well, hey there, friends. Welcome to another exciting edition of Equipped with Chris Brooks. I am so thrilled you've joined us today. Why don't you do me a favor? Strap on your seatbelt. We're going to navigate through the contours of culture, as always, with the lens of the biblical worldview on. But before we do that, let me remind you, this is the day that the Lord has made. He has given it as a gift so that you and I can rejoice and be glad in it. So let's do just that. Let's follow the words of the Apostle Paul. Let's rejoice in the Lord always. And again, I say rejoice. I hope you're having a great day. I'm going to be away from the program today, but I want you to join me in welcoming Susie Larson to the host seat. Now, many of you know Susie. She's a best-selling author, a speaker, radio host. She loves Jesus and, most of all, loves helping people draw into a deeper life in Christ. She's also a wife, a mother, and a grandmother as well. Susie, thank you for hosting this edition of Equip.
14: Chris, thank you for having me. I'm so glad to be with you today. We've got another great show for you today. We're talking about trusting God. How much do you really trust Him? You know, Psalm 145 charges us to remember God's faithfulness. That means we need to be rehearsing and remembering the ways that He has come through for us. We need to rehearse stories of His faithfulness. We need to build a case for His goodness. In fact, Psalm 145 tells us to give specific examples of His power. I always say, if you're in between miracles, borrow one from Scripture. Borrow one from your story, because you've got plenty of reasons to trust God. But the thing is, if you want more stories to tell tomorrow, you got to trust Him today. So here's the thing. I don't have a guest today because you are my special guest, and I'd love to hear from you. Where are you trusting God? Where does trusting God come a little easier to you? Where is trusting God a little more difficult? Phone lines are open, 877-548-3675. Put that on your speed dial, 877-548-3675. We'll be drawing content from my brand new book, More Than You Can Imagine, What God Does When You Trust Him. I'll tell you, the book's not even out yet. It comes out in 2 weeks, but thanks to Thomas Nelson, we got some copies to give away to you today, so you get a jump start. Lee and Leslie Strobel wrote my foreword for me, and I love this book because it's filled with stories of people who decided to involve God in their story. And, you know, it also shows how trust is so nuanced. You know, sometimes trusting is letting go. Sometimes trusting is rising up, standing firm. Sometimes trusting is armoring up and standing firm against the enemy. Other times it's tucking yourself under the wing of the Lord and letting Him fight for you. So the idea, the title, More Than You Can Imagine, maybe you've heard those words before. Well, they're based on the passage from Ephesians 3, 20-21. And maybe you know it, but even if you do, I want you to hear how these words reverberate, like they crescendo, they build up. God is able. So He's more than able to do exceedingly, abundantly. Do you hear these words? Exceedingly, abundantly, above and beyond all you could ever dare to ask or imagine. I don't know about you, but I got a pretty wild imagination. And God is able to do it beyond that, exceedingly, abundantly, above and beyond anything you could get in your head, anything you could dare to dream. God can do it. But the clincher in that verse is according. According to his work within you. So he can do it. He wants to do it. He will do it. But will you give him access to your story? Will you allow him to? That's the thing, is it's according to his work within us. I often say that many seasoned Christians have a right theology around salvation. They know they're saved, but they don't know their

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2: With SRN News, I'm Bob Agnew in Washington. President Trump at the White House at this hour touting his new program proposal to replace illegal truck drivers with U.S. veterans.
3: Last year alone, illegal aliens with commercial driver's licenses caused at least 30 deaths and many, many very seriously injured. As president, I made it our official policy to enforce English language requirements for truck drivers and support American truckers on American roadways.
2: And the president lamenting the recent trend of allowing illegals to drive those long-haul trucks, pushing legal U.S. truck drivers out of a job in many cases and making U.S. roads less safe. The Federal Reserve Board Chairman Kevin Warsh yesterday said that markets are responding to real-time economic data of late, and the Fed shift from providing clues about its next moves may be helping in that.
4: Market participants are learning to play the ball, not the referee. And market prices will continue to respond in the direction and magnitude they see fit. This is, in my view, a change for the better, and we're just getting started.
2: And he said the Fed may be open to raising interest rates if that's what it takes in the future to keep inflation in check. Tens of thousands of French wildfire evacuees allowed to return home.
5: French authorities are allowing 84,000 evacuees from a massive wildfire in southwestern France to return home. While firefighters remain fully mobilized, the announcement on Thursday marks a positive turn in the battle against the blaze. The huge wildfire has burned an area four times the size of Paris. Over 220,000 people have been forced to flee. Higher humidity and cooler temperatures have raised hopes for relief. The fires are part of a series of blazes affecting southern Europe.
2: And this is SRN News.
6: Foundations of Freedom, a look at America's founding principles and the leaders who shaped our nation.
7: During the War for Independence, General George Washington, the man we refer to today as the father of our country, led American troops through military defeat after defeat. And in the bitter winter of 1777, he wrote this somber note to a friend in Philadelphia. Quote, "You might have tracked our army from White Marsh to Valley Forge by the blood on their feet," end of quote. Many soldiers continued to march through the deep snows of Pennsylvania without shoes. Others suffered from disease, hunger, and freezing conditions. Nearly 2,000 of Washington's men died, yet George Washington did not lose faith. Amid the hardship, loss, and uncertainty of Valley Forge, he turned to God in prayer. At a time when our nation once again faces division and uncertainty, may we follow Washington's example, kneeling humbly, praying.
8: God's grace shows up in how he relates to his people. Grace means God looks favorably on us without us having to do anything to earn it. Grace allows us to receive all the value of being a child of God, even when we don't deserve it. God wants us to both accept his grace and pass it on. God's grace restores broken spirits, offers a future to those who weren't certain there was one, and loves others, even when they don't know how to show love in return. One of the words that comes from grace is gracious. Being gracious suggests kindness in our actions, love in our decisions, and patience in how we respond to others. Grace doesn't take pleasure in drawing attention to the faults of others. It doesn't condemn when it can start by lending a hand. We can learn from God's grace. We can share it. We can be changed by God's grace, and His grace can change others. WLUJ.
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13: Faith believes that God is in control. Faith that knows that God is on the throne. Faith knows that God is sovereign. And it doesn't mean that trials don't come in life, but it means that we believe that God has the power to help us through those trials and overcome any trials. Faith focuses on the character and the goodness of God.

AAA says their members' top destinations this month are Seattle in the U.S. and Vancouver in Canada, both beautiful places that typically are cooler, although the summer temps and smoke from the forest fires have been a disappointment for those cities. It's also peak cruise season in Alaska. Anchorage ranks third in cities most visited, just behind Orlando and its theme parks. If you're bound for Europe, Italy and Ireland are ranking as the top two destinations. But wherever you go, as the psalmist says, if I take the wings of the morning and dwell in the uttermost parts of the sea, even there your hand shall lead me, and your right hand shall hold me. Welcome to Haven Today. I'm David Wolin, sharing the great story that's all about Jesus on this Thursday. It's day four of our series this week, Peace is a Person. And of course, we're talking about Jesus. Speaking of him in this way isn't a creative twist or a clever metaphor. Peace is one of the many ways the Bible presents him to us. You see that in both the Old and the New Testament. And today we'll be looking at three ways Jesus gives us peace. So be sure to stick around for that. Three ways Jesus gives us peace, and specifically how Jesus can give you his peace even today. But first, this series was inspired by a true story of how the message of the gospel reached the Sawi, a totally unreached people group. The story is known as Peace Child, and it's one of those stories every Christian should know. Ideally, every church and missions program as well. And I say that because it's true, it's instructive, it's inspiring. Two courageous servants of Christ who went to live with a cannibal headhunting tribe who had never heard the gospel. And this isn't that old of a story. Those who were there are the ones telling the story today. In fact, the film Peace Child features the very people who were there playing themselves after the fact, after the tribe was reached with the gospel. And if I was going to give you just one reason to watch Peace Child, it would be this: joy. The pure, simple joy on the faces of those who were lost in darkness but came to faith in the great joy giver, the Lord Jesus, God's own Peace Child. The joy on the faces of the Sawi is so contagious. It just reminds you why the Great Commission is both urgent and joyful. Christ's commission to his church cannot fail. We can be optimistic about all of it. The gospel will reach every nation, every tribe, every tongue. We have that assurance. He will bring it about. And watching Peace Child is like a front row seat. It gives you a little taste of Christ's joy as you see those who are lost in darkness, then rescued by faith in Jesus. Peace Child on DVD is our way of saying thank you for your gift today to support the ministry of Haven. 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And be sure to request Peace Child when you make your gift. 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The peace of Jesus comes from Jesus, the longing of every human heart, and I love the way City of Light captures this with word and song. So let's get our hearts set on Christ now as we open up this Haven today.

Come rest here in his wondrous peace. That was City Alight from the land down under, serving the church all over the world with Christ-centered songs of worship. That was the goodness of Jesus. This is Haven Today. I'm David Wolin, and our series this week, Peace is a Person, was inspired by the Peace Child story, but the idea comes right out of God's Word. The Bible speaks of Jesus this way. The Prince of Peace in Isaiah 9 would be able to do what no king had ever truly done, not even David or Solomon. Every warrior's boot used in battle and every garment rolled in blood, Isaiah prophesies, will be destined for burning, will be fuel for the fire. Wars will cease. Of the greatness of his government and peace, there will be no end. Peace. It's shalom in Hebrew, still the customary greeting for Jews. The idea, the great yearning for shalom, is embedded within Jewish society as it has been for thousands of years. But does shalom in Hebrew and peace in English mean the same thing? Are they equivalent? Hebrew scholars say not quite. One scholar describing shalom as a multicolored word. The root meaning is to be whole, uninjured, undivided. Or here's another biblical definition of shalom, a condition of total well-being and wholeness that God grants his people. So shalom, biblical peace, more than simply the absence of war or of conflict or tension, this kind of peace is interwoven with the very message of salvation throughout the Bible, a multicolored word. But even in English, the ways that we use the word peace can really vary widely. About the wars being fought today, what do we pray for? Peace. The frazzled parent says, "Let's have some peace and quiet around here." And when someone passes away, people of all types of backgrounds join together and say, "Rest in peace." The human heart longs for peace. It always has. But getting a taste of that peace that we long for so much happens only too rarely in this world. Years ago, my wife and I, this was before we had children, we took a multi-day backpacking trip into the backcountry of the Grand Canyon. It was far off the beaten path. We saw almost no one. And we both say it's one of our fondest memories together, a great adventure, but also a sense of profound peace. And part of that peace we experienced was just from being out in God's creation in a place that's still very wild and relatively untouched. But there was more to it than that. You see, the moment I stepped over the rim of the Grand Canyon and started to descend, I lost cell signal. And at that moment, I realized no one could get a hold of me, nor could I get a hold of anyone else. No text messages, no emails, no calls, no social media. No news. And the effect was astonishing. A category of silence and peace I didn't know existed. The constancy, the chaos of our busy world, it's like white noise that you just get used to and you can't imagine anything different. But for a few short days, it felt like a small slice of heaven, one that I couldn't hold on to for long. Real life was waiting. We had to go back and rejoin the world. But I still remember, and I long to know and experience that peace again. There's a classic quote from C.S. Lewis. It comes from Mere Christianity. "If I find in myself a desire which no experience in this world can satisfy, the most probable explanation is that I was made for another world." And we were. You were made for another world. So was I. It's the world that one day Jesus will bring into existence and bring us into fully, but even now, in God's Word, we can see three prominent ways that Jesus gives us peace. And we catch a glimpse of what that peace looked like originally in the first pages of Genesis. All creation at peace, the biblical shalom kind of peace, well-being, wholeness with God, and people, one with another. But sin shattered that peace. First, in God separating himself from them, Adam and Eve cast out of the garden, out of God's presence, but it was more than separation. It was enmity and hostility from that point forward. There was no longer peace between God and man.
And also, peace between people was lost. Even the closest kinds of relationships. What happened to Adam and Eve's firstborn son? Their secondborn son murdered him. It doesn't get more stark than that. And everything from sibling strife to genocide to nation against nation conflict litters the landscape of human history in every culture without exception. And in the midst of all that, inner peace is long gone. The human soul living in this world is a tormented one. And we're hyper aware of that fact, I think, here and now in the 21st century. But it's in scripture, too, throughout. Peace in our hearts is elusive. It's something we all long for. And here is the great news of the gospel. Jesus brings it. Jesus restores it. Jesus promises peace to all who belong to him in every one of those categories. In fact, when Jesus first enters the world as the incarnate Son of God, how is his arrival proclaimed? In Luke 2:14, the angels proclaim, "Glory to God in the highest heaven and on earth, peace to those on whom his favor rests." Well, the one they were heralding was coming to bring peace, but not to the whole world, not yet, only to those on whom his favor rests. You see, not all people will receive or come to know his peace. It's only through Jesus that any one of us can have peace with God, peace with one another, and peace of heart and soul, inner peace. Those are the three ways Jesus gives peace: peace with God, peace with one another, and peace of heart and soul. And we'll go through these in that order because each one is dependent on the one before it. Peace with God has to come first. If you're not reconciled to God, you're in bondage to sin, and there will be no true or lasting peace in any other part of your life. Romans 5, verse 1. Since we have been justified through faith, we have peace with God through our Lord Jesus Christ. And how was that peace brought about? Verse 10 tells us, "For if while we were God's enemies, we were reconciled to him through the death of his Son, how much more, having been reconciled, shall we be saved through his life? Not only is this so, but we also boast in God through our Lord Jesus Christ, through whom we have now received reconciliation." And because believers have peace with God, we also can have peace with one another. And this is the second way Jesus gives us peace. It's one that is really uniquely between brothers and sisters in Christ. Paul writes about this in Ephesians, about the tensions that were between Gentiles and

0: and Jews, but now brought together through the cross of Christ. He speaks about what Christ has done. This is in chapter 2 of Ephesians, and speaking of Jesus, he himself is our peace, who has made the two groups one and has destroyed the barrier, the dividing wall of hostility. That's what Christ did. And now Paul tells us why. His purpose was to create in himself one new humanity out of the two, thus making peace, and in one body to reconcile both of them to God through the cross, by which he put to death their hostility. He came and preached peace to you who were far away and peace to those who were near. I said this earlier, peace is interlaced with the very concept of salvation, and out of our peace with God flows peace with one another. And finally, Jesus gives us peace of heart and soul, that inner peace we long for. And there are so many passages that describe this, like when Jesus healed the bleeding woman who reached out and touched his garment. What did Jesus say to her? Go in peace and be freed from your suffering. And church services often close with a benediction, a good word, and one of those often comes from Romans 15. May the God of hope fill you with all joy and peace as you trust in him, so that you may overflow with hope by the power of the Holy Spirit. And so the message of the gospel is the message of peace from the one who is himself peace. He gives it freely, peace with God, with one another, and in our own hearts and souls today. Amen. And now we'll pivot a little bit. We've been talking all week about the Great Commission, so I wanted to invite my co-laborer in the gospel here at Haven, Danny Rojas, back to the program. Danny, welcome.
1: Thank you, David. It's always a pleasure to be here.
0: It's been a couple of months, Danny, since we've had you on the program. You're the speaker, the director of our ministry, El Faro de Redención, which is our ministry in Spanish. And this week, we've been talking about a distant island, which was known then as New Guinea, where the gospel transformed the lives of headhunters. And it got me thinking about another island much closer. You and your team are dedicated to sharing the gospel in Cuba. So would you mind sharing with us why the gospel proclamation work is still so much needed in Cuba today?
1: Well, there are various reasons, but the first one I would say is because Cuba is really experiencing a crisis right now. It's a huge crisis as people are leaving the island in droves because of financial difficulties, political instability, hunger. People are clamoring for food and fuel, and because of that, Cuba has lost over 1 million people in the last 2 years. Their population was 11.8 million just 6 years ago, and now they're under 10 million. Mm. And it's crazy. I mean, I've been saying 500,000 because that was the last number that I had, but we just found out last week that it's over 1 million in 2 years. And that means churches have lost pastors, they've lost leaders. In some cases, they've lost, you know, a third of the congregation. And it's always very sudden because they're not allowed to talk about it. And all of a sudden, you know, they find themselves without trained leaders to step in. And so this gospel proclamation work is an assist. It's helping pastors and leaders learn how to preach the gospel more clearly. Mm. You know, on top of that, there's just the spiritual condition on the island in general. This is an important ministry.
0: Well, let's talk about that for a minute. Danny, what is the spiritual condition on the island? And there are established Christian churches there, so this is not an unreached part of the world in the sense that there are no Christians right anywhere, and yet there really is a significant need. What is the state of the church on the island relative to the population at large?
1: Well, the church, the number of believing Christians, the church-going Christians, I believe about 1/10 of the population, and 70% of Cubans practice some form of Santeria, which is Afro-Caribbean religion that's actually practiced all around the Caribbean. But it's a syncretistic mix of Catholicism and African religion, and that holds sway all across the place, and it produces a lot of spiritual darkness. Mm.
0: I mean, just to put it into our context, just imagine where we are in the United States, if 70% of the population surrounding us practiced some form of witchcraft, and what that would
1: yes
0: do to the conditions of our schools, of our just our society and everything,
1: yes,
0: and the and how the church would function inside of that. It's kind of mind-blowing to think about that. And El Faro, of course, is not a church, right? It's a broadcast ministry. So what does that mean, yes, strategically for reaching Cuba?
1: Well, part of the wonderful thing about being a broadcast ministry is that we get to go where there may not be other churches, where there may not be a Christian witness. There are large areas that don't have a church, and the radio reaches those areas. Mm. And we actually hear from people that say, hey, you are our only way to hear the Word of God.
0: Mm. And Danny, just real quick here, I'm curious to hear this from you. Is there anything right now that is a particular joy for you, something that's putting wind in your sails?
1: You know, in the last few months, we've just received so many messages from pastors that are listening to El Faro. Hmm. And that is what gives me joy. They're calling us. They are sending us text messages and emails thanking us for the gospel teaching. One pastor said, thank you so much for this fresh word that you're giving us.
0: Mm.
1: And that gives me joy to know that we are being an encouragement and a blessing, not just to the church members, but to the very ones that are feeding their congregations every Sunday. That is a source of great joy for me.
0: Oh, it is for me too, Danny, just to hear you say that, because what I would deduce from that is that the ministry of El Faro via these pastors is having a multiplication effect just in terms of giving a fresh gospel witness. And I know many of those,
1: yes,
0: pastors, because we've met some of them, they're untrained. Some of them didn't intend to be a pastor. There was just an empty pulpit.
1: Mm-hmm.
0: And so for them to be getting...
1: They stepped in.
0: Exactly. So for them to be getting fed regularly through El Faro is having a multiplication kind of impact effect. So that's awesome. I love,
1: yes,
0: hearing that. One final thought from you today, because I know many hearing today will want to be praying. What is one of the barriers today that is keeping Cubans from believing and following Jesus?
1: Well, as I mentioned before, the effect of Santeria on the island is one of the big hindrances. It's not just a religion. It is, you know, a community thing. It's a cultural thing. And so many people are practicing it. But in addition to that, it's a spiritual force. I mean, this is something that is connected with the forces of darkness. And so those are barriers. But we know that Christ is able to reach people out of Santeria, out of darkness. That's what he did for us.
0: Mm-hmm.
1: I mean, all of us, we were prisoners. We were dead in our trespasses and in our sins, and he reached us. So, you know, we speak of barriers, but at the same time, I don't see it so much as a barrier as just the condition that Christ can meet.
0: Yes, yes.
1: So,
0: amen to that. Well, we'll be praying along those lines, Danny, and it's a real privilege to work alongside you in the labor of the kingdom and as part of the Great Commission deployed in our time and in our context. So anyway, we'll be praying for you, and thank you for all that you're doing with El Faro.
1: Oh, you're welcome, brother. It's a pleasure and a privilege.
0: You're listening to Haven Today. I'm David Wolin, and we're thinking about the gospel and missions and how no one is too far away from the reach of God's grace. And I can't think of a better example that demonstrates this truth than the Peace Child film that we have for your gift to the ministry. This 30-minute docudrama was shot on location. It includes many of the tribal people who Don Richardson and his wife Carol were sharing the gospel with there in the island that was then known as New Guinea. You'll see cannibal headhunters fighting their remote jungle villages and their grass skirts. Life was so dark, death so near, no hope. Not until they understood the message of the gospel, and what a joy it is to see their faces transformed by God's grace. I'd love to send you Peace Child on DVD. It's our way of saying thank you for your gift to support this All About Jesus ministry of Haven. You can make your gift and request the DVD at haventoday.org, haventoday.org, or by phone. The number is 865-HAVEN, 865-HAVEN. I'm David Wolin. Won't you come back and join me next time? We'll be keeping it all about Jesus. It's the great story here on Haven Today.
2: With SRN News, I'm Bob Agnew in Washington. The White House is encouraging veterans who drove large military vehicles to consider a career in trucking. President Trump says there are dire consequences to allowing illegal immigrants to drive commercial vehicles on U.S. roads.
3: Just a few weeks ago, a Pennsylvania state trooper was killed by an illegal alien from Haiti driving a semi-truck. He was let in by Joe Biden and the open border policy of the Biden administration. By the way, today we have the safest border in the history of our country.
2: Trucking groups like the Owner-Operator Independent Drivers Association support getting more veterans into trucking. Roughly 40% of that group's 150,000 members are, in fact, veterans already. The U.S. economy showed clear signs of resilience in the second quarter, even as overall growth slowed down. That's according to the latest government data that came out today, and we get a look at it from correspondent Bernie Bennett.
4: The Commerce Department reported that gross domestic product expanded at a 1.5% annual pace from April through June, a deceleration from the 2.1% rate in the first quarter of 2026. The figure also came in below what many economists expected. Imports were a major drag on growth, reflecting heavier demand for goods sourced from abroad. Yet the core driver behind the economy's continued momentum was consumer spending. Americans increased spending at a 3.2% annual clip, rising sharply from the just 0.5% earlier in the year. Bernie Bennett, Washington.
2: Anthony Fauci under all kinds of pressure today to answer for himself after he refused to answer questions at a Senate hearing yesterday. It drew an angry response from the committee chairman, Rand Paul.
5: The committee will have to consider after this hearing what appropriate action should be taken against you for the failure to testify after being directed to do so. It's against the law.
2: Fauci declined to answer more than 50 times when asked about his handling of the COVID-19 crisis. This is SRN News. Some houses of worship employ structured forms, prayers, readings, rituals, and ceremonies. Others, not so much. But most attendees say they are happy with the way worship is carried out at their church.
6: A new poll from Lifeway Research finds that 75% of Protestant churchgoers are satisfied with the liturgy in their church's worship service. 13% want more liturgy, 5% want less. Michael Harrington reporting.
2: One of Europe's last remaining bell foundries tried to hang on. Established in 1599, the Grassmyer Bell Foundry centuries through famines and wars working against the bell foundry business these days. High cost, modern design, you see no need for a bell or bell tower. And new technology. Churches nowadays can always use electronic chimes. One of the largest bells Grassmyer ever cast was for Romania's National Cathedral in Bucharest. It's 11 feet tall and weighs more than 27 tons.
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11: 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So Moody Radio is now 100 years and a day and a half old, and we have been giving thanks to God for the men and women of vision who began a good work and the people through the decades who picked up the baton and continued to run the race to clearly present the gospel through the portal of Moody Radio. But there's one thing that we talked about in conceiving the series of programs that we've presented across the whole platform of Moody Radio in the last 30 days. We don't want to just look over our shoulder and see the great things that were accomplished and stay there. We wanted this vision of what God has done in the past to launch us into the next 100 years, or however long it will be until the return of Jesus. So today on Chris Fabry Live, I have two guests. I've held them until today. Two guests and a request. I put this on our Facebook page. Dream with us. Help cast a vision today. What new ways can you conceive for how Moody Radio might help form more fully devoted disciples of Christ? In other words, help us to think bigger. Help us to envision some way God might use Moody Radio to teach the word and reach the world in the next century. And if you have an idea along those lines, we'd love to hear them. Maybe something you say today will propel us, will start the ball rolling on something that we hadn't even thought about. 877-548-3675 is our number. 877-548-3675. Let me thank our team. Ryan McConaughey doing all things technical. Trisha's in the chair. Our producer, Lisa's helping out. Josh will be answering your calls today. And let me say thank you to those who have supported us this month. I figured that the book that we're giving away would cause a lot of longtime listeners to join with us, because you want to see the pictures, the faces, and the voices from long ago that we've heard this month. I was not prepared for those who would come along recently, who would want a same the copy of this same book. This is Moody Radio, 100 Years Proclaiming the Gospel. Each month, we have a goal for people to respond and a goal for the funds that we need for that month. And at the beginning of July, I mentioned the extra cost of a book like this with a whole lot of pictures, and I asked you to be generous. So I want to tell you here on the 30th of the month, we've got one day left, one day before this offer ends. The number of people goal, we are at 314%. And the amount of gifts goal, I said, be generous, 358% of our goal. So you have tripled the response and then some that we expected for this month. And July usually is a slower month. A lot of people are on vacation and such. So maybe you're just tuning in today and you haven't heard about our offer. This is the first time you're hearing. You can get a copy of This Is Moody Radio, 100 Years Proclaiming the Gospel. You still have time. 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I think this will encourage you. 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As I said, I've held off bringing these two guests on until today, and they are pivotal to present-day Moody Radio. But I wanted them to join us specifically for their ability to anticipate the opportunities that may be ahead. First up is Vice President of Moody Radio and Moody Global Media. 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A broadcast ministry veteran with experience in leadership roles at KCBI in Dallas and Family Life and Revive Our Hearts. He was National Program Director here at Moody during the late 1990s. His name is Wes Ward. Wes, how you doing today?
12: It's great when you do that. It makes me feel like I can't hold a job. So it is great to be here. You know, one of the things, Chris, as you kind of bio me like that, I am struck here on our 100th anniversary that it's also my 40th year in ministry. So in 1985, I felt called to full-time Christian ministry, and I didn't know what that was going to be. I honestly felt like I was going to be a missionary. And then the next year, a youth pastor said, after school today, you're going with me to the local Christian radio station, which I didn't know that we had one, and you're going to try to get a job. And so that afternoon, I got hired as a DJ at a Christian station. This was in 1986. And then it was right then that the Lord said, you can do media and you can do your calling. And so 40 years later on our 100th anniversary,

0: A little different perspective from you.
1: Well, one of the things, the first question that you asked about kind of what drew us to each other so quickly. And one of the things for me was Shane was very transparent emotionally with me. He shared his heart and he was seemed to truly be interested in mine. And I felt like I could open up and kind of be myself and those types of things. And so I thought I was going to live this fairy tale life and we were going to live happily ever after.
0: Mm-hmm.
1: And so several months into the relationship there, we were just having a conversation and something happened. A trigger happened and I saw a side of him that I hadn't seen before. And I didn't know how to respond. And mm-hmm. I was not raised in conflict of any kind. Literally, mm-hmm. I did not know that married people fought. Mm-hmm. And so when this conflict happened and I had no tools to deal with it, it took me off guard and it started a path for me of like self-protecting and emotionally and just not knowing how to handle or work through the conflict.
0: Now, what's interesting about that, talking with Shane and Sheila Pitcock here on Dr. James Dobson's Family Talk, I can completely resonate with what you're saying, Sheila. My parents were married for 70 years. They were the perfect couple. They really did have a good marriage. I mean, they just it was coming from kind of dysfunctional homes that they did. They became best friends and they had a wonderful marriage. I never saw them argue. Heck, I barely even saw them kiss. I mean, they handled everything just, you know, on their own terms. So when I got married, all of a sudden, and conflict showed up, I'm like, what am I doing? What's going on? Something's broken here. Instead of, no, we just disagree. But it feels strange, doesn't it? When you don't have that modeled in home that, yes, conflict does happen. It's unavoidable. But you have ways that you can work through it. I'm sure that just really kind of set your head spinning. And then you're married to Mr. Wonderful, who's over here going, we got a great marriage. This is just wonderful. And I'm sure that had to be really infuriating for you. I'm going to ask Shane the question here because this is a tender one to ask a husband. But Sheila's in this kind of turmoil. When did you first realize that all of a sudden it's like, wait, maybe we don't have the great marriage I thought we did?
2: Mm-hmm. Quite honestly, for me, I did not have any kind of awareness until Sheila started focusing her attention more towards our children.
0: Okay.
2: And so that was 3 years in when our first one was born. And I no longer got the attention from her. And mm-hmm. she did everything possible to try to make everything right. And I did not realize the level of conflict I brought into the marriage.
0: Interesting.
2: My home was completely abusive, mentally, emotionally, spiritually. There was some very heavy-handed punishment. And so I was nothing but conflict in the relationship, and she never saw conflict. So now not only do you have a real situation where it's worse than oil and water, I just had no clue. And I had no idea that this really was going on. Sheila didn't say anything and I didn't know anything and I was clueless. So I was just replicating the family life I grew up with. And putting that on Sheila, and then became more and more controlling of the more and more children that we have. We have 3 grown adult children now, and they have survived. And fortunately, God has saved them from a path of their own destruction. So, you know, based on what they lived in for 13, 14 years, this went on, that Sheila just did not have the strength and understanding of what do I do about this and how it's going until somebody was able to come alongside her and provide her the support she need to create a boundary to say, this is no longer acceptable.
0: You know, and Shane, you brought up something very interesting I want to underscore before we get back into Sheila's response to this, if I may. And that is the fact that you were talking about the abusive home that you grew up in, and you mentioned emotional, you mentioned verbal, you mentioned spiritual, you didn't mention physical. And I think a lot of people, when you hear the word abuse, the first thing they think of is, oh yeah, dad's an alcoholic or mom's a rager and stuff gets thrown and, you know, people are there's some kind of physical connection here. But not having seen that ever, you know, and the fact you probably didn't even realize there was abuse going on in your home. That was normal for that's what you were used to. Is that an accurate assessment of what you
2: That is very accurate. And I knew it was not a normal family.

0: But then I didn't know anything as a contrary to that. So it really took me off guard to have to come to awareness that that was full out manipulation and control in an overly expressive way that was abuse. And a lot of people don't understand the correlation of mental, emotional, and even spiritual abuse when it comes to exacerbated, overextended, over control on somebody else.
1: Sheila, what was the point for you where you said, okay, enough's enough, I've got to do something? Shane mentioned a reference to someone coming alongside you and helping you. I'm sure that, you know, not only did you knew it was wrong, what was happening, but you didn't really have the skills at that point, it sounds like, to address it, to try to work through it. What was the turning point for you in terms of getting that help?
2: So as far as I was raised in a very legalistic religion where women had very limited, in my perspective as a child, I felt like women didn't really hold much value.
1: Interesting.
2: And so when all of this conflict started happening in our family,
1: Oh, it's still tender, isn't it?
2: my belief at that time was it was all my fault.
1: Oh.
2: That I wasn't a godly enough wife. If I was just a better wife, then he wouldn't have any reason to be angry. So I spent a lot of years just trying to be really nice, manage the environment, not give him a reason to be angry and feeling sorry.
1: No, I mean, you can tell it's still very tender, and it's something that you experience where the juxtaposition, the conflict paradox, if you will, of the spiritual obedience versus the pain that you were experiencing and realizing there was something wrong and your spirit was saying there's something wrong in this marriage. That still resonates.
2: And so we were actually living with some friends. We actually had an adventure. So this was in Colorado. We decided that we would sell the house and live in an RV and be able to have some family adventures while the kids were young and I could homeschool. And so we were living in an RV, and that became kind of the pressure cooker that brought everything to the surface. Because when you're living with five people in 380 square feet, you can't just go to the other side of the house and assume it. And so it really did become this pressure cooker where all of this stuff started bubbling to the surface, and we didn't know what to do with it. But when that during part of that transition, we actually stayed several weeks with some friends. And during that time, they were able to witness some of what was the reality of our relationship. And so they were the ones that actually came alongside and said, "This isn't normal. Let us help you guys." And they actually were the ones that helped us get into counseling initially. And so, you know, Shane was saying he didn't realize it was abusive when he was growing up. Well, it took me five sessions with a professional counselor before I could admit that I had been living in an abusive situation because it
1: Interesting.
2: wasn't physical. And so that was the turning point for me. I had this couple that came alongside, helped me see, and then got me connected with professional counseling to actually see, no, this isn't normal. It's not your fault. And let's start figuring out a way out. Now, at that point, I thought boundaries were mean. Christian women don't do that. They're just brick walls that shut people out. And so having to learn those boundaries and healthy skills felt very foreign to me and very uncomfortable at the time.
1: Yeah, looking at your work, I know one of the quotes you have is that boundaries aren't that brick wall you just described. They're really more of a fence. Talk about what's that fence made out of? Is it wrought iron? Is it chain link? Is it hay and straw with duct tape? I mean, what kind of fence are we
0: It
1: talking
0: depends on
1: about
0: what's
1: here?
0: necessary at the time, Roger.
1: Fair enough.
2: Dr. Henry Cloud's boundaries book was super valuable to me in that season. It was actually recommended to me by a mentor. And so that's where I kind of got the analogy that, okay, it's not a brick wall, it's a fence. But in my mind, as I painted the picture of that fence, I guess I would say I'm a Texas girl, so it's a wooden fence with the giant metal in between, not chicken wire, bigger than that. But the most powerful thing about that to me was I learned that the fence has a gate in it and I got to control the gate. And
1: wow.
2: that
1: Great
2: was,
1: image.
2: That rocked my world because I hadn't really had control of much up until that point. Mm-hmm. And to realize that I got to control what came in my yard, what needed to be on the other side of the yard. And then a few years into that, the Lord actually gave me a download. He speaks to me in pictures a lot. And so he gave me a picture of emotional boundaries because that's harder to put into words and be tangible. Mm-hmm. So I understood the fence and the gate and I was doing well with that. But then these emotional boundaries, when the gate is closed and somebody else is on the other side and throwing garbage over your fence.
1: Oh, no.
2: And what do you do with that? Right?
1: That's
2: when somebody's trashing your emotional boundaries.
1: Uh-huh.
2: And so the Lord showed me a giant, in Texas, we call them skidsters. They're little, you know, yard tractors that they use for landscaping and they have a bucket on the front. And so he showed me that in the backyard and he said, this is like your Roomba vacuum, but for your yard. So when somebody's throwing emotional garbage over your fence, me as a recovering people pleaser, at the time I would scurry around. I would spend all this energy, manage the environment, clean this up. So this and that, and all of this energy and emotion was going into cleaning up something that wasn't mine in the first place. And the Lord said, when that happens and you sense that there's garbage in your yard that's not yours, I want you to just turn your head and let me clean it up. You just tell me, your Roomba tractor, to go and clean up that emotional mess. And then I will put it back over the fence where it belongs.
1: Oh.
2: And so that was just a very practical visual that has helped me in that process of not picking up and cleaning up any longer things that weren't mine to deal with.
1: Oh my gosh, Sheila, that's such a beautiful word picture of the boundaries that God wants us to set and the role that he plays. Because I was thinking the same thing you were. Oh my goodness, does this skip thing go on Roomba mode where you just turn it on and it goes out and cleans it up for you? And you realize, well, no, that's God's responsibility. Talking with Shane and Sheila Pitcock, the co-founders of the ministry Journey to Unity, on today's edition of Dr. James Dobson's Family Talk. And we have a link for their site up at jdfi.org. Okay, Shane, I'm going to turn the spotlight on you for a second because you realize that as Sheila's getting this help and she's getting whole, that you play a huge role in some of the emotional garbage that was going on there too. What was it like for you? She said five sessions and all of a sudden she began to realize her role in it. Were you enthusiastic, encouraged, willing to go to counseling, or was this just something like, okay, she wants to do it, I'll do anything just to put a smile on her face again?
0: At first, no, in all honesty. When somebody who is down the path, and I'll use the word, but I don't like the label of a narcissistic way of living. It becomes extremely selfish, focused, and oriented towards what makes me happy. And the fact that she no longer responded to what I asked for, or she would put up a boundary saying, I'm not going to acknowledge that any longer, had a wake-up effect to me. And the fact that I had to realize, okay, do I want to keep my marriage or do I take my own selfishness and move on? And, you know, the Lord definitely got my attention. And actually, I knew Jesus as my Savior at this point, but I never acknowledged God as my Father. And that was a completely different transition that I had to learn because of my own father wounds, if you will, because of the abusiveness that I was raised in. You know, career army military man, and you know, an army brat raising up. You know, I didn't know anything but the rules and regulations and punishment if you don't do it right.
1: Sure.
0: And so I had to learn to be empathetic. I had to learn to understand what she was going through. I had to learn so much that was foreign to me. And it came in the fact that, oh, I ran up against this boundary. Nope, that boundary. Nope, that boundary. And it was very much a difficult thing for me to adjust to because there were so many boundaries at first, and I didn't appreciate any of them. And I would knock them down. I would run through them. I would throw the emotional blanket over her entire yard, if you will. I would do everything possible to try to get her back into my control. And when that was not working, in all honesty, I had to come to terms with it. And, you know, God the Father sat beside me in his perfect love and said, how's this working for you, Shane?
1: Wow.
0: I'm like, obviously my way is not working so well. He said, oh, would you like a way out of this? I mean, just conversational questioning of where are you at in your heart? Like he asked Adam, where are you? Mm-hmm. He wasn't because he didn't know where Adam was. It was because he wanted Adam to come to terms
1: with
0: what was going on in his own heart, right?
1: Sure.
0: And that's the God the Father did for me in his perfect love. And you talk about the tenderness of his love. It still gets me today of the fact that he met me where I was, loved me through it, and it was, and said, I have a way out, and gave me a promise that I will restore and redeem all if you're willing to surrender what you want to do. And it just became a life of surrender of that point forward. I can't claim any glory of my own, quite honestly, because every time I tried, I messed it up.
1: Mm-hmm.
0: But every time I surrendered, God's glory was shining through and brought our relationship closer together.
1: This is such a beautiful love story that Shane and Sheila Pitcock have. And I love the fact that it's still a work in progress. I mean, you can still see there's tenderness from some of the hurts from their childhood growing up, and even then their first few years of marriage where there was a lot of tension. And yet, Journey to Unity is the ministry that they now have co-founded and lead, and are helping couples all over the country with all sorts of resources that we'll put a link for up at jdfi.org. Well, we've gotten to the point now where your marriage is a complete shambles, and we're trying to put it back together again. And Sheila's setting up boundaries, and Shane keeps throwing emotional trash over the fence. I hate to leave our listeners right here at this moment, but we've run out of time for today's program. So can you come back on our next edition of Family Talk and let us know how you got to the place where you are right now?
0: We would love to, because it's all about God's hope and his redemption.
2: Yes, the story's not done until you hear what God did.
1: Two weeks engaged, married 5 months later, and a marriage that nearly came apart before God put it back together. 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Box 39000, Colorado Springs, Colorado, the zip code 80949. Well, I'm Roger Marsh, and on behalf of all of us here at Family Talk and the Dr. James Dobson Family Institute, thanks so much for joining us today. Be sure to tune in again next time when I'll continue my conversation with Shane and Sheila Pitcock. They'll return to share how God brought their marriage all the way back to restoration and how they're helping other couples now do the same as well. That's coming up right here on the next edition of Dr. James Dobson's Family Talk, the voice you trust for the family you love. This has been a presentation of the Dr. James Dobson Family Institute.
3: Have you ever had one of those days, the kind that feels foggy, heavy, or dark? Whether it's discouragement, doubt, or disappointment, Jesus understands. In John 8, verse 12, Jesus says, "I am the light of the world. Whoever follows me will never walk in darkness, but will have the light of life." When life feels unclear, we often grab for flashlights of our own making, hard work, fresh ideas, or the next big fix. But these dim lights burn out quickly. Listening friend, what you need isn't a flicker, it's a floodlight. Christ doesn't just give light, He is the light. He sees the road ahead even when we can't. So today, flip the switch of faith and walk forward with Jesus. He's already gone before you.
4: Hi, I'm John Erickson Todd, and just listen to these lines from this old hymn. Could we with ink the ocean fill, and were the skies of parchment made, were every stalk on earth a quill, and every man a scribe by trade, to write the love of God above would drain the ocean dry, nor could the scroll contain the whole, though stretched from sky to sky. Wow. In 1917, those beautiful words were found scrawled on the wall of a mental asylum, and whoever wrote it must have done so to keep his spirits hopeful. Despite the man's torment, he could know that the love of God would see him through many a dark night in that awful place. The lesson? Yes, even Christians can suffer from mental illness. So, if I am describing you, remember, nothing is more calming, more quieting, and more hopeful to the troubled mind than rehearsing how deep and wide the love of God really is.
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6: But when our primary focus is that we are going to do what God says as a way of making sure that God does what we want, we are not worshiping God, we are worshiping ourselves. We are not submitting to the Lord, we are asking the Lord to submit to us. And that is not what is supposed to happen. That's what Simon did. And what we need to understand is that that is a very easy trap to fall into.
7: This is God's Truth for Daily Living, broadcast ministry of the Union Church of La Hart, Illinois.
6: We are told that these Samaritan believers had not yet received the Holy Spirit. And that raises questions for us, right? We say, well, why had they not received the Holy Spirit? Some people have said, well, that's because you can only receive the Holy Spirit after you've been baptized. Problem is, they'd been baptized. So that clearly isn't the explanation in this case. So why had they not received the Holy Spirit? They only received the Holy Spirit when the apostles laid their hands on them and prayed for them. So is that what's necessary? What are we supposed to learn from this? Well, I think it's really important that we remember what the book of Acts is. The book of Acts is a narrative. It is telling us what happened in a specific circumstance. So we can say, this is what God did in this particular circumstance at this particular time. We cannot necessarily say, this is what God always does in every circumstance. And so we've got to be really careful when we read narrative texts like this, that we aren't saying, oh, this must be how God always works, because it may not be. If we're reading epistles, if we're reading books that say, let's explain how God works, that's different. But that's not what was the case here. This, I think, was a unique situation, and God chose to act in this way, not giving the disciples, the Samaritan believers, the Holy Spirit right away, because he was causing this delay for a purpose. And two reasons that I think that this is. First is that by delaying and sending the Holy Spirit only when the apostles get there, he was putting the apostolic mark of approval on the Samaritan believers. And here's why this was important. I think the Lord knew that there was this issue between the Jews and the Samaritans. And when they both became Christians, those issues weren't suddenly going to go away. And so what needed to happen was that God was going to say, I'm going to make the experience of the Samaritans exactly like the experience of all the rest of them, as a way of showing they are the same. And so the Samaritans can say, we had the same experience that you did. Some people refer to this as the Samaritan Pentecost, with good reason, that just as the Holy Spirit descended upon the Jewish believers at Pentecost, he now descends on the Samaritan believers at this time. But I think there's another reason, and I think that that is because God was trying to remind the apostles that the Samaritans were equal. You say, well, the apostles surely had this right, didn't they? I'd like to think that they did, but if you read back in Luke's gospel, we see a glimpse of John. John talked about when they had gone to Samaria and they had rejected Jesus. John's response was to say to Jesus, Lord, should we call down fire on these cities and burn them up? He didn't like the Samaritans very much. And so it's distinctly possible that God was using this to remind them, I'm doing something new, and I need you to see what I'm doing. They may not have fully grasped it yet, even though I think they had an inkling of it. This was God saying, I am working even through the Samaritans. So what do we learn about the Holy Spirit? I think the Holy Spirit comes on people when they believe, because I don't think that we can even trust in Christ without the Holy Spirit working in us. I don't think that you have to, you know, go through some sort of a ritual to receive the Holy Spirit, whether that's baptism or having someone lay your hands on you or whatever else. I think we receive the Holy Spirit by believing. But in this case, it was a unique situation, which is why God causes this gap to happen. Now, we haven't finished the story of Simon yet. And we see the story of Simon wrap up in verses 18 through 25. It says, when Simon saw that the Spirit was given when the apostles laid their hands on people, he offered them money to buy this power. Let me have this power too, he exclaimed, so that when I lay my hands on people, they will receive the Holy Spirit. But Peter replied, may your money be destroyed with you for thinking God's gift can be bought. You can have no part in this, for your heart is not right with God. Repent of your wickedness and pray to the Lord. Perhaps he will forgive your evil thoughts, for I can see that you are full of bitter jealousy and are held captive by sin. Pray to the Lord for me, Simon exclaimed, that these terrible things you've said won't happen to me. After testifying and preaching the word of the Lord in Samaria, Peter and John returned to Jerusalem, and they stopped in many Samaritan villages along the way to preach the good news. So Simon was impressed when he saw that the apostles laid their hands on people and they received the Holy Spirit, and he's like, I would like to have that same kind of power. And he offered to pay Peter and John to give him this same kind of ability. And Peter basically curses Simon and says, how dare you? And he says, you are far from the Lord, and your heart is not in the right place. Repent so that the Lord may forgive you of this. And this is the part of the story where I go, I'm not sure that Simon was really a believer. And here's the reason why. Simon doesn't repent like Peter told him to. Instead, Simon talks to Peter and says, please pray for me that these bad things that you said won't happen to me. I really don't think that Simon was interested in submitting to the Lord. I think Simon was interested in what he could get by following these things that God seemed to want him to do. And the moment that he could no longer receive this power and have what he wanted, he just said, well, now just please make sure that nothing bad happens to me. I don't want to have anything uncomfortable happen. And so I think Simon's heart was not near the Lord. And I think that sometimes happens to people in our world today too. And we need to be on guard against it. But whatever the case is, we are told that the apostles had a very different approach. Because after they get done with Simon, they headed back to Jerusalem. And as they did, they stopped in all sorts of towns in Samaria and preached the gospel. What a very big difference for these Jewish men, that here they were preaching the gospel throughout Samaria because they realized that God was doing something new. He had taken them from Jerusalem and into Judea and Samaria, and soon he would take them to the ends of the earth. And so this passage traces kind of the second step for us of the gospel spreading to Judea and Samaria, but it also has a number of things that it can teach us. So I've got a list of these things here. First is I think we learn that many people worship what Christ can give them, not Christ himself. There are a lot of people, I think, who are in churches because they think that if they do those things, they do the churchy things, then God will make their lives easier. That God will give them the things that they want. And so we say, well, I will attend church because then God will make my week go better. I will give because then the Lord will you know, help me to be rich. I will serve because, you know, then God will be happy with me and I'll get into heaven. And all of these things that people do. And this is, I think, at the core of the whole prosperity gospel notion, which says that if you do the things that God says, then you will receive material blessings. And don't get me wrong, there are blessings that come from following God. But when our primary focus is that we are going to do what God says as a way of making sure that God does what we want, we are not worshiping God, we are worshiping ourselves. We are not submitting to the Lord, we are asking the Lord to submit to us. And that is not what is supposed to happen. That's what Simon did. And what we need to understand is that that is a very easy trap to fall into, that we begin to become more concerned with what we can get from God than with who the Lord is himself. And when that happens, we stop being willing to do anything that might be uncomfortable, that might be hard. We're unwilling to deal with our sin. We're unwilling to submit to the Lord because that might not get us what we want. A right approach says, God, I trust you. I know that your way is best, and I want to live my life in submission to you because of who you are. That is the right approach. So that's the first thing. The second thing is that God has a funny way of using evil people's plans against them. We see this happen with the Jewish leaders here, that they were trying to stop the spread of Christianity, and in so doing, caused it to spread far wider than they could have planned. And this is a reminder to us that when evil people are attempting to set themselves up against the Lord, they're not going to succeed. And for us as Christians, when people try to do evil things to us, we need to remember they will not ultimately be successful. And the temptation that we have sometimes is we say, well, we need to respond in kind. We've got to fight fire with fire. We don't need to behave like the world. What we need to do is we need to stick close to the Lord and do what he says, because his way is going to be victorious. And so we need to be people who are obedient even when people are trying to harm us, because God has a funny way of turning things around. So we should align ourselves with him. Third is that the gospel applies to everyone. And this seems basic because we say this all the time, but because we say it all the time, it's easy for us to not really think about what that means. Because I think the disciples, the apostles probably would have said, oh yeah, the gospel's for everyone. But then you said, yeah, well, what about the Samaritans? Well, I mean, yeah. Here's my question. Who are the Samaritans in your life? Who are the people who say, well, the gospel's for everyone, but if God said, well, I want you to go talk to them, you'd go, I'm not so sure. My guess is that most of us have some Samaritans in our lives. And the reminder here is that the gospel is for everyone. That's good news. We rely upon that fact, but so does the rest of the world. And we need to remember that God can change anyone. We need to be willing to share the gospel with everyone. And then finally, I think we learned that we should be witnesses wherever we go. The gospel spread because all of these believers went to different places and they started telling people about their experience with Jesus. And sometimes in the church, I think we get this idea that it's the pastor's job to share the gospel with people. And I will say it is the pastor's job to share the gospel with people, but not because he's the pastor, but because he's a Christian. Right? Every believer's job is to share the message of the gospel with the people around us. And here's the reason why. Because you have the ability to reach people with the gospel that no one else does. You are going to interact with people that I will never interact with. You are going to have a level of credibility with certain people that no one else will. People are going to say, yeah, you get it. And no one else does. You have a unique ability to share the gospel with people that no one else does. God has given each of us that task. And our challenge is to look at the world around us as a mission field where God has given us the opportunity to go spread some seed. Because sometimes we end up in places and we go, Lord, I don't know what you're doing. Why are we going here now? Can I suggest maybe it's because he's got a job for you. Maybe he's got people that you're supposed to witness to. Whatever the case is, God's intent is for us to be people who carry the gospel with us everywhere that we go. He can use all of us if we'll simply be willing to let him. Our world today maybe doesn't play Simon Says in the same way, but our world today really kind of does. Because our world today says, you know, here are the right things to do. You should do these things as long as we say that this is what you should do. And don't do any of the things that we say that you shouldn't do. You need to listen to us. Can I tell you, Simon Says isn't always all it's cracked up to be. You know who we ought to listen to? Jesus. He knows what he's doing. And even when that flies in the face of what the world says, and it almost always does, Jesus' way is always, always better. So instead of listening to the voices that shout loudly in our world, I would encourage you to do what Jesus says.
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9: Be a detective. 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Then think about what you've heard. 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
10: A dead man got up and walked. Let's talk about it on Key Life.
11: This is Key Life. We're here to let you know that because of what Jesus has done, God will never be angry at you again. Pete Allinson is a former pastor, founder of ForgeTruth.com, and the author of Like Father, Like Son, and he's been teaching us all this week.
10: Thank you, Matthew. If you're just joining us, Pete Allinson has been with us this week, and he's been teaching us from the Gospel according to Mark. And instead of doing a seminary lecture on it, he's been picking his favorite passages in Mark and has been teaching us from those passages with the fond hope. And he also taught us introduction stuff so we know about Mark, but so that you will go and enjoy reading this great book too. And we have looked yesterday, we talked about demonic stuff, demon possession, and what that means and what that says to us. And the day before, we looked at a crippled man who danced after they dropped him through the roof. And we're going to, so Pete, you know, this is going to be the last one. So be careful that you pick a good one. Okay.
12: Steve, I appreciate you allowing me to come in and do this. And you know, there is so much scholarly material that supports all of what we believe in all of the Bible.
10: It's true.
12: And so I just encourage our readers to, you know, get a good study Bible. You have the Harper Study Bible over there. I have the ESV Study Bible in front of me.
10: Yeah.
12: But get a good study Bible as you read through the Gospel of Mark. Look at the details. One of the scholarly things that we do need to talk about, because we're going to read on the resurrection.
10: Okay.
12: And I'm going to read it, but I want to say in advance, because Mark ends so briefly, there were some early on additions to the Gospel of Mark, the longer version. So there's only 8 verses that Mark gives in chapter 16, But then it goes on for several more verses because the early church said, well, we got to add to this. But then later, of course, Matthew came along, and then Luke came along, and John came along, adding to the accounts.
10: Yeah.
12: This is the shortest form that we have. And Mark ends with a short account of the resurrection for a reason. And as I read it, start thinking about what that reason might be. So here it is, Mark 16. When the Sabbath was past, Mary Magdalene and Mary, the mother of James and Salome, brought spices so that they might go and anoint him. And very early on the first day of the week, when the sun had risen, they went to the tomb. And they were saying to one another, "Who will roll away the stone for us from the entrance of the tomb?" And looking up, they saw that the stone had been rolled back. It was very large. And entering the tomb, they saw a young man sitting on the right side, dressed in a white robe. And they were alarmed. And he said to them, "Do not be alarmed. You seek Jesus of Nazareth, who was crucified. He is risen. He is not here. See the place where they laid him? But go, tell his disciples and Peter that he is going before you to Galilee. There you will see him, just as he told you." And they went out and fled from the tomb, for trembling and astonishment had seized them, and they said nothing to anyone, for they were afraid.
10: Oh, man.
12: And that's how he leaves the gospel.
10: That's powerful, too, isn't it?
12: Just in
10: and of
12: itself.
10: I thought about it. I mean, it's the briefest one, but boy, it slapped you upside the head.
12: Yeah. That one thing that we need to understand in the Gospels is that this is, and really the whole New Testament, whole Bible, it's some of the best literature in the world.
10: That's true.
12: And it's, if this is Mark writing Peter's stuff, and I think it is.
10: Yeah.
12: Then you see that it's very well written. Now, I want to also challenge our readers to go back and read 1 Peter and 2 Peter.
10: Yeah.
12: When you read those two letters, you go, wait a minute. This is the guy who denied Christ? Wait a minute. This is the fisherman who always walked into a situation mouth first? Wait a minute. This is the guy who denied Jesus? This sounds like a totally different person when you read 1 and 2 Peter.
10: Yeah.
12: It seems like somebody who has been deepened and matured mentally, spiritually, and in every way. And this is Mark channeling Peter's message. So it's very well written, and it shows the work of the Holy Spirit working in these men's lives.
10: Yeah, that's so good.
12: Wow. The Bible is incredible. All right, so what stands out to us as we read this, first of all, what ought to stand out to all of us as Christians is that the early Christians did not anticipate or plan the resurrection of Jesus Christ.
10: That's a stupid thing that people say, that these people got together and they dreamed up a story so they'd make Jesus. What are you, crazy?
12: I know. I mean, and you and I have taught on this for years.
10: Yeah.
12: It's one of the craziest things. Why would the early church do that? They did not. And this account clearly
10: shows that.
12: Shows it. And really, it shows it in many ways. One of the reasons is they're going, who's going to move the stone?
10: Right.
12: And the ladies went, not planning very well.
10: They were going to anoint a dead body.
12: Yeah. So what were they thinking? Maybe they were just hoping that somebody, I mean, and none of the male disciples offered to come with them. Hey, we'll go move that stone for you. No, they're not going out.
10: I hadn't thought about that either.
12: So these ladies say, well, we got to go do our job. And it shows again, I think, that even though we tend to emphasize the disciples, what a committed cadre of women there were around the apostolic band.
10: Yeah.
12: And you know, I'm in men's ministry. That's what I do. But I'm not anti-woman, and the women in the church are crucial.
10: Oh gosh.
12: And where would we be without the women in our lives spiritually? We need godly women who are godly women like these women.
10: Oh, yeah, because we're lazy. We're not going to move that stone.
12: Yeah, and we're not even going to think to go help them.
10: No.
12: and they were too kind to say, Peter, get off your duff and come help me.
10: Yeah.
12: Well, at any rate, they go to do this, and they encounter this supernatural experience of the angel sitting there, and that Jesus is not there. The tomb is empty. We didn't make that up. And we as Christians today need to continue to live in light of the resurrection of Jesus. There's so much truth in the New Testament that sometimes we forget. This is the cohesive element.
10: Yeah,
12: that proves
10: at the heart
12: of it. This proves that we're forgiven of sins.
10: Yeah,
12: he was raised because of our justification. Paul said in Romans. We know that the resurrection is absolutely true. Proves everything else is true.
10: Yeah, an exclamation point.
12: That's right. And so as we see how Mark leaves us with the resurrection, it really, and the other Gospels, Matthew in particular, gives the Great Commission. Go.
10: Yeah.
12: Go and do it. And we need Matthew, and we need Matthew 28 to tell us to get out there.
10: Yeah.
12: This leaves us with fear and trembling. The last word is they were afraid. How does that strike you?
10: Well, initially, I just think, you know, it's kind of a Halloween thing. You're walking through the graveyard and somebody got out of a grave.
12: Yeah.
10: And that scares the spit out of you. But it's not that.
12: It's not that.
10: Yeah.
12: It's the Greek word phobos and phabeo, the verb. And it really is they were gripped with trembling and astonishment, a holy fear, a holy sense that God had done something beyond their comprehension that they didn't fully understand at this point. And this was before they had seen an angel. I mean, now they had to process it. So Mark immediately makes us want to go read Matthew.
10: That's true.
12: And Luke. And then get to Acts chapter 1, where Jesus appears to all of the disciples, and they are gripped with a sense of the absolute stunning supernatural nature of what they're about. And they at one point wanted Jesus to set up his kingdom on earth.
10: Yep.
12: Come on, here we go. Feed the 5,000. They're going to put a crown on your head. And Jesus goes, no, they're not. Not now. More has to be done. So we, the people of God, are called to be a part of the supernatural work of extending the kingdom because of the resurrection of Jesus Christ. We need to go back to this and regain that sense of the awe and the mystery that it surrounds the resurrection of Christ. And what an opportunity we have to spread the gospel.
10: Oh, that's so good. Pete, this has been a great week. I've enjoyed this. And I've learned things. At my age, I don't learn much new. And I learned a good bunch this time on the Gospel of Mark. And I hope you do too. But the best part is the end. That dead man got up, walked, and sent us out to change the world. You think about that. Amen.
13: Thank you, Steve and Pete. And that wraps up their survey of the Gospel of Mark. If you'd like to listen to this series again or maybe share it with a friend, then be sure to stop by keylife.org where you can stream it for free. And if you just need one more dose of Steve and Pete, then join us again tomorrow for Friday Q&A. Tomorrow, they'll tackle this question. What Bible translation has God given us? Hey, speaking of questions, here's another one, a really important one. Am I really saved? 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

0: With SRN News, I'm Bob Agnew in Washington. The White House is encouraging veterans who drove large military vehicles to consider a career in trucking. He's been tightening the rules against illegals behind the wheel of big rigs, a trend he says has put American truck drivers out of work and made the roads less safe.
1: Many of these illegal aliens don't even come close. They don't want to learn the language. They don't care about the language, and they don't speak it. They don't speak English. They cannot read basic road signs. In many cases, they've engaged in reckless driving that has caused many, many preventable deaths. Many, too many to even talk about.
0: The president says attracting more veterans to trucking will help replace those immigrant drivers who've lost their commercial licenses during the crackdown over the past year. The president's selection to head up the Labor Department one step closer to a full Senate confirmation after the committee advances the nomination of Acting Secretary Keith Sonderling.
2: The panel voting 12 to 11 along party lines in favor of the president's pick, Keith Sonderling. He's been in charge of the Labor Department on an interim basis since the last Labor Secretary stepped down. Sonderling also worked at the Department of Labor during President Trump's first term in office.
0: And that is correspondent Laura Winters. U.S. economy showed clear signs of resilience in the second quarter. A closer look from correspondent Bernie Bennett.
3: The Commerce Department reported that gross domestic product expanded at a 1.5% annual pace from April through June, a deceleration from the 2.1% rate in the first quarter of 2026. The figure also came in below what many economists expected. Imports were a major drag on growth, reflecting heavier demand for goods sourced from abroad. Yet the core driver behind the economy's continued momentum was consumer spending. Americans increased spending at a 3.2% annual clip, rising sharply from the just 0.5% earlier in the year. Bernie Bennett, Washington.
0: And this is SRN News.
4: Got a job around the house or yard that needs done? Hi, I'm Mike from Handy Mike's Home Improvements. I can get on the job quickly and we'll make sure it's done right. My phone number is 217-652-8818.
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13: Welcome to In the Market with Janet Parshall. A very happy Thursday to you. So glad we're going to spend the hour together. We got a lot of news to cover this hour, but before we dive in, my first bit of news is tomorrow, believe it or not, is the last day of July. We blinked and we're flying through summer. Is it just me? Are you irritated seeing back to school ads already? Don't give us a break, please. And yet it's flying past. Wow. And by the way, for the record, I don't know if you're tracking this, but there's a movement on Capitol Hill to get rid of daylight savings time so we wouldn't have to play around with our clocks. It's already passed the House. It's now before the Senate. And the president says he can't wait to sign it into law. So I'll keep you pending. I don't know what's going to happen on the Senate side, but who knows what that means. Maybe we're done playing around with our clocks. But here's what we're almost done with. This month's truth tool. Yep. Because tomorrow is the last day of July at midnight. Faith Simplified. What we believe and why we believe it goes into the annals of In the Market with Janet Parshall truth tool history. So you can't get it after tomorrow at midnight. And I really want you to have this book because this is a way for you and I to really better contend for the faith. You know, the Bible provides direction and clarity and understanding of both the past and the future. It's the objective claims in God's truth that provoke unbelievers. Don't ever forget that. And with no objective standard, what standard would we use? Well, it would just be ourselves. What we feel about ourselves is what is true. And those feelings lead us to define ourselves. We talk about that all the time on this program. So what I love about the book Faith Simplified is that the big topics of faith are made easy to understand for someone who's a seeker or a believer, or someone who's just searching for greater clarity in their walk with the Lord. It's one of those, let's go back and review the fundamentals. And there's nothing wrong with that word. The word fundamental basically means the root. So it's good for us to go back and understand basic Christianity. And you and I know, I share this all the time with your friends, the data coming out of the Cultural Research Center at Arizona Christian University, we're not doing so good. And that's no condemnation. My finger's pointing at me, but we don't know how to apply the truth of God's word. If 44% of born-again Christians call themselves pro-life, as an example, and I could give you a myriad of other examples, we got a problem. We're hearing it. We're not applying it, right? So we need to go back and understand the basics. That's why I chose this book. And bigger picture, we're financially supported by you, our listeners. When you give, we stay on the air. And if this program has in any way, shape, or form blessed you, I really would encourage you to give financially so we can keep going. Look, the world is upside down. We are in the upside down place. Good is called evil. Evil is called good. And people are doing what's right in their own eyes. So I would love to be able to continue in faithful obedience to the Lord, but there are financial needs. So I'm coming to you and saying, hey, if this program's blessed you, can you support us financially? And my way of saying thank you for this month of July is to give you a copy of Faith Simplified. I can't hug you. Can't track you down. Give you a big hug around the net. I'm one of those huggers. Can't do something that will help you grow up in him. So if you would consider supporting us this month, just call 877-JANET-58, 877-JANET-58, or online at inthemarketwithjanetpartial.org. 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Hey, let's start with Iran. Why not? It's in flux all the time, and things are popping over there as usual. Let me turn to CBN News. 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
14: This morning, Jordanian Defense Forces shot down 5 missiles launched from Iran. In Kuwait, an Iranian missile struck a building owned by a Chinese company, killing one person. The missiles fired after the U.S. military attacked Iranian military targets overnight in what Central Command called a heavy wave of strikes, one day after foiling an Iranian missile attack on a U.S. base in Jordan. 2 hours, U.S. forces struck dozens of IRGC targets, including command centers, missile and drone facilities, and coastal defense sites. Iranian media reported explosions across southern Iran. The strikes serve as retaliation after Iran fired multiple ballistic missiles toward U.S. bases across the Middle East Wednesday in a surprise attack. An Iranian drone reportedly struck the U.S.-owned gas storage tanker at a port in Egypt, sparking a fire that spread to a second vessel. President Trump announced the U.S. attacks beforehand.
15: We're going to be hitting them very hard because it's our turn to hit them. They know it's coming. They're asking us not to do it.
14: He added that he's still open to negotiations.
15: And we'll see if we get there with an agreement at some point.
14: The Wall Street Journal reports the White House is considering a 10 to 14 day air campaign after CENTCOM's commander presented plans to attack Iran's missile arsenal. In Washington for talks with President Trump and Senator Lindsey Graham's funeral, Prime Minister Benjamin Netanyahu spoke with ABC News.
16: My goal is to make sure that Iran, with this regime, doesn't have nuclear weapons. And that's something that President Trump and I both agree on, because it would be a different world.
14: Another key issue is Saudi Arabia. Netanyahu says Trump assured him the U.S.-Saudi nuclear deal remains linked to Saudi normalization with Israel through the Abraham Accords. Meanwhile, Saudi Arabia is seeking an international coalition to protect Red Sea shipping from Houthi attacks, while Iran's Revolutionary Guard claims it struck 3 oil tankers in the Strait of Hormuz on Wednesday. And according to reports, Iran is preparing to receive up to 400 Chinese-made missiles and shoulder-fired air defense missile systems as it rebuilds its short-range defenses. China, however, denies the report. In Washington, Netanyahu told evangelical leaders the world is, quote, under attack from the rising tide of anti-Semitism and anti-evangelicalism.

0: at Iran, what do they say? They go after the little Satan, which is their word for Israel, and the great Satan, which is the United States of America. Now, by all reports, it was a great meeting between President Trump and the Prime Minister of Israel. He is coming back, by the way, in September. He did several interviews while he was here as well and said, you know, this is amazing. He's not going to stop me from coming into New York. And in fact, what he's referring to with Mayor Mamdani is that this man is just fomenting hate. And this is the courage of Netanyahu, where he's not going to stay away because the United States does not participate in the International Criminal Court. So this issue is really emblematic of a much bigger issue, which is we don't cede American sovereignty to an international tribunal. And that's what the ICC is. I like Marco Rubio's statement. He said it's full of lunatics and crazy. So, among other reasons, that's why we don't belong. But I shared that story with you. Why? Because you're supposed to pray for those in authority. And there are a lot of people in authority making important decisions. Back after this.
1: 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They can be reached at 217-529-0777. 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
2: We can calmly take our concerns to God because He is as near as our next breath. 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Typically, you'd get anxious. You'd tell God, "You've given me too much to handle." This time, instead of focusing on what you don't have, start with Jesus. Start with His wealth, His resources, and His strength. And before you lash out in fear, look up in faith. Turn to your Heavenly Father for help. This is Max Lucado.
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4: Dr. Anthony Fauci facing a new threat, a potential contempt of Congress vote. After refusing more than 100 times to answer questions Wednesday during a contentious Senate hearing.
5: On the advice of counsel, I respectfully decline to answer based upon my rights under the Fifth Amendment to the Constitution.
4: The former director of the National Institute of Allergy and Infectious Diseases calling the Republican chairman, Senator Rand Paul, unhinged.
5: The sole reason he is calling me before this committee is to get me to say something, anything, that could vindicate his repeated public pledges that I end up, in his words, quote, behind bars.
4: Senator Paul, who's accused Fauci of what he calls a COVID cover-up, saying his committee will vote next week on whether Fauci violated the law.
6: If that resolution passes our committee, which it will, that it could simply be referred directly to the Department of Justice.
4: During the nearly three-hour hearing, Republicans repeatedly slamming Fauci, who was a key member of the White House COVID task force for both the Trump and Biden administrations.
7: It is a total disgrace what you did to this country.
8: What color is the carpet in front of you?
5: On the advice of counsel, I respectfully decline to answer.
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and they're not arresting. They're just at point-blank range slaughtering people in the streets. Iran's got a propaganda machine. They don't want you to know that. And this is the devil we're dealing with. This regime is demonic. Be praying, won't you? Back after this.

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3: 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So I want to linger with Benjamin Netanyahu because he did come to town. I shared with you earlier this week that he did do a lot of media interviews. Makes perfect sense. And one of the people he sat down with was Sean Hannity, who, by the way, has had an interesting change in his life. No longer refers to himself as a Catholic. Now just calls himself a Christian. So you can pray for whatever's happening in his life as well. But he had a chance to sit down and talk with Benjamin Netanyahu. And of course, the question was, are you coming to New York? So obviously he came to D.C., no problems, no threats of arrest, none of that stuff. But you have a Marxist socialist Muslim mayor in New York City who has pontificated, sat in front of a video camera, declared he's going to arrest Netanyahu when he comes to New York City. And he has zero, zip, nada, nuka, nothing. He doesn't have any powers whatsoever to be able to do that. Note to file, Mr. Mayor, the United States isn't even a member of the ICC, so you don't have those authorities. In fact, there are some legal pundits who think he could actually be arrested himself if he made an attempt to arrest another head of state. But I want you to hear what he said when Sean asked him about whether or not he'd come to New York.
4: And you've got this lunatic mayor in New York thinking you may get arrested if you go to New York, which will never happen.
5: First of all, I'm going to New York.
4: Yeah.
5: I'd love to see you there when I go to the UN in September.
4: You know, I moved to Florida.
5: Well, you know, you can take
4: I'll
5: a plane.
4: I'll come up, yes.
5: You've come to Washington, so you can go there, but I'm definitely going there. I'm going to speak the truth in front of this. You know, there's just hate-spewing elected official who's pitting one group of New Yorkers against the others. He's turning them against New York Jews. I mean, what are we, in the 1930s? What is this, you know? So much hate, so many lies.
3: I'm glad you heard that, because that's what I keep thinking. This is deja vu all over again, to quote Yogi Berra. It is the 1930s in Germany. And here's what's problematic. The Hill, which is a definitive news source here in my town of Washington, posted a survey.

0: at it, and I want to pour into that. And so I think we all can have our little niche that we go to.
1: And it becomes your identity.
0: It
1: That's
0: does.
1: The word.
0: It
1: That's
0: does. Right. It does.
1: I'm a good worker. I'm a good preacher. I'm a good minister. There I'm a go. Good mom.
2: So again, sure. Notice what everybody's chasing is love and safety. Hmm. And mm-hmm. trust is the thing that provides that safety.
1: What'd you chase?
3: I was chasing you so that you would come back to me.
2: There's the yes. safety. There it is.
1: So yeah. that you would feel loved.
3: Yes. And I think that as a listener, you could be pushing back and hear what we're all saying. Like, yeah, mm-hmm. I came home and my wife wasn't happy.
0: Mm-hmm. Right.
3: And she might be thinking, or he might be thinking, oh, I'm supposed to now pretend like, oh, you're amazing. Mm-hmm. Oh, woohoo, you're home.
2: Nope.
3: And we are not saying that at all.
2: We're not. Mm-mm. We're not. We are saying there are some elements of love, some attributes of love and trust, and mm-hmm. we can unpack those. But at the end of the day, that's what's really driving all of us.
0: And time again, what I see is there's a husband going after it and a wife that's chasing him. But then that doesn't come to fruition. So she gives in and either goes into what feeds her, whether it's herself, her identity, her body, working out, the kids, her career, the house, the home.
3: She finds something.
0: She finds something.
1: Amazon boxes every day on the
0: sure.
1: doorstep.
0: Yeah. What have you. But I could say for me, I wanted at first to applaud. I wanted at first to chase.
3: Me too.
0: But then it got to a point where I don't want to chase this anymore, mm-hmm. so I'll leave you to it. Mm-hmm. And that's where a huge drift mm-hmm. happened for us. Yeah. So here I am in my camp, and here he is in his camp. And what I see with couples is, and then emptiness comes.
2: Mm. Yeah.
0: Career ends because you're retiring. Kids leave
3: yeah.
0: one way or the other, and wow.
3: And Nan, that's what I did too. I got to the point where I didn't care.
0: Yeah,
3: I don't even sure. care that you're gone. I don't care that you're not with us.
0: Mm-hmm.
3: And I'm just going to say this to a listener. If you're at that point where you don't really care anymore, that should be a big warning for you.
0: Exactly. Yeah.
3: I wish that I would have moved into figuring this out before I got to that point.
1: I mean,
3: not that
1: do?
3: It's too late if you're there.
1: If you're there, what do you do?
2: Well, first of all, let me just say the mindful marriage is not just about that specific dynamic, but it is really a deep dive into now what do we do? How do we work our way out of this poor coping that has led us away from one another? And one of the things we say in there is, and I actually believe that people fall out of trust and safety before they fall out of love.
0: Mm-hmm.
2: So what you just described there is, mm-hmm. I don't care, is I don't know how to find that love and safety thing I've been chasing. So I'm now retreating back where I do feel a little bit of comfort and less pain. Mm. I'm avoiding pain. So I'm retreating away. The safety part is gone. Therefore, the love begins to diminish.
3: Yeah.
2: You got to begin to unwind where you are, what's driving both mm-hmm. of you and how you got here. And by the way, most of us are spending a lot of our relationship trying to change the other person.
0: Yes.
2: So we find the love and safety.
3: Yes.
2: It's really got to come from a different source. It's got to mm-hmm. come from within. And that is a different journey than most of us realize. And by the way, that's what the mindful marriage unpacks for people, is the journey back to one another. That's what happened in us.
0: Yeah, I think isolation keeps us from becoming vulnerable. I wish I would have had and kept mentors in my life. I have them now. Mm-hmm. But I isolated so much that I was just listening to my truth, which was my truth about me and my truth about him, which was false.
3: Yeah.
0: And I didn't have a mentor that I could go to. I would say seek wise counsel, godly counsel, a godly mentor that you can be vulnerable and honest with to say, I am not having this anymore with him. I need you to help me unpack this, to be honest with yourself and be vulnerable in those situations and just seek help and get the help that you need. Truly.
3: There's a, I don't know how it happens, but the drift not only happens between you and your spouse, but it can happen with us and God.
0: Yes.
3: Where that drift of like, you're not even hearing my prayers. Yes. You don't even care. Where are you, God?
0: Mm-hmm.
3: And I think to confess the truth of where you are with God is a really big deal.
0: Definitely.
3: To bring him into it, because I found myself just kind of shutting him out.
0: Mm-hmm. Well, I would agree. I would agree that that hardness of heart is not just in the situation, circumstances, or towards your partner, but it can be towards God as well. Yeah. For sure. I was definitely there.
2: The irony of what you just said is, I think this is so

0: the human experience of that, that when a human relationship lets you down and you feel the pain of that, we sort of divert that same pain towards God. Like, my wife is unreliable right now. I can't depend on her. Therefore, I can't trust her. Therefore, I don't feel safe in this relationship. I don't know what I have. God, you must be the same. You've abandoned me too. Mm-hmm. See, that little leap from the human to the godly, the divine, really doesn't make any sense when you stop and you think about it, but it's sort of the emotional reaction that we do. And really, we got to stop ourselves and say, oh, wait a minute. Is God unreliable? No. As a matter of fact, it's just search the scriptures and you're going to see story after story of his incredible faithfulness to his people. That's his trustworthiness that creates safety. Like, we have to go back to that at the end of the day and draw from that source rather than drawing from the human source.
1: Our identity.
2: And I love that. And I think the little danger is when you're married to somebody in ministry, there's this little, you know it's not right, but there's this little piece of you that think, but God likes him more than me. It's not, I know that theologically that that's not correct, but there's like, he's doing all these things for God and I'm just here raising my kids. You know, he is esteemed in God's view. Right. And I know that's not right, but there's a little twitch of that that can happen in ministry.
3: Right. And for me, not coming from any kind of family of faith, I felt like, well, he did, and he's in ministry. Oh. So you be the savior. You be the one. I'm gonna go to you to fix this. And when he wasn't, I'm like, what is going on here? Mm. It needed to be in God and in God alone.
2: So good.
3: For me first too. And foremost.
0: When we look at the attributes of love and trustworthiness, I mean, let me just hit them real quick. And let's just remind ourselves that God is all of these things.
3: Yes.
0: Or provides all these things. And then we can sort of say, how do we build that into human relationships? So love is really built on uniqueness, the uniqueness of the person and the relationship, a sense of worthiness. I feel worthy of your love and that I belong. I'm not alone. Mm-hmm. I'm with you. We're together. This is where family is. That's the stuff that really rolls up into, I feel loved and I know who I am. There's the identity piece. I know who I am in this relationship. We get all of that.
3: Yes.
0: I mean, he describes each one of us as unique and special and
4: His workmanship.
0: Too, yeah. I mean, think about that language of that and how special we are. Mm-hmm. The fact that we're worthy of his love, I don't feel worthy as in I've performed and able, but he makes me worthy.
3: Right.
0: Because of the blood of Christ. And because of that, I have belonging. I have family. I have brothers and sisters in Christ. I instantly belong in a community, a family that belongs to God. I'm an heir of the king. I'm a son and daughter. Like, all of that language is a constant reminder of how special and loved that we are.
4: And yet, you know, we live in a world where that is always fractured.
3: Yep. Yes.
4: In some way.
0: Yes.
4: Not so much what God says or thinks of us, but I mean, I know I was told this before we got married. I don't think I believed it or understood it. You will be disappointed in your spouse.
3: Mm-hmm. Yeah.
4: You know, at some point. I'm sure somebody said that. We went to the weekend, remember, you know, 2 weeks before our wedding. Dennis Rainey probably said it. I was shocked when I was disappointed in Anne.
0: The fog of love when you're falling in love makes you blind to all
4: that
0: stuff.
4: She was 100 times more disappointed in me than I was in her. And I think if I'd have just at least understood this is normal.
0: Yeah.
4: Right. You're not going to get it from her, but you do want a sense of, I want to feel unique and seen and special from your spouse. Mm-hmm. So when you don't feel that, what do you do?
0: By the way, I want to back up for a second, because I think it's really important to say that most of us, I hesitate to say all, but it might be all, come into any marriage, first marriage, second marriage, third, whatever. We come into it already with some pain in our heart. Somebody in our life has not completely loved us or has not completely been trustworthy.
3: That's
0: and
3: true.
0: We already have That's residue.
3: Yeah.
4: Right.
0: Such that when we then experience that in marriage or with our children or family or friends, we're going, yep, there it is again. There it is. I can't trust people, you know. And so we're constantly living off of the imperfect, but we attribute that to God. He's the perfect. Like, we really have it backwards because the pain of this life pervades what we know to be true about God. That's part of discipleship is coming to say, quit worshiping the creation, my wife, and get back to the heart of who God tells me I am and mm-hmm. live out of that rather than who I feel when I'm with an imperfect person.
4: Now, can you live out of that, who God says I am, when you constantly feel like my spouse or others are not seeing that in me?
0: The answer is yes.
4: You can, can't you?
0: With the caveat of it's really hard.
4: Yeah.
3: Right? It's a lot of work.
0: This is the self-control of acting out of who I am in Christ rather than who I feel to be right now in this imperfect relationship. That is a massive self-control moment. And the driving message of the mindful marriage, by the way, how do I get back to that self-control? Because we live our lives basically waiting for somebody to love us and be trustworthy rather than being the loving, trustworthy person. That right there is the game changer in our testimony, in our relationship. We, like most people, spent most of our marriage trying to get the other person to be something different so that I would feel loved and safe. The change point is me acting in love, me acting trustworthy, even when I'm unsure about what's going on with us.
3: Or we're chasing it in our kids. Mm. We're chasing it in our job. We're chasing it in whatever to cope because we're experiencing that pain. Mm. And this morning, on the way here, we were listening to the worship initiative. Mm-hmm. And I was so thankful for that 17-minute devotional. It was reminding us of God's love. Yeah. Scripture after scripture after scripture in the song that they did the devotional around. And I was like, this is how I have to ground myself every day. Mm. I have to ground myself in what your love is and what you say about me instead of anything that else that happens. Circumstances, my adult children, Ron, I need to ground myself in you. And I think that's where we go back and that's where we dive in and that's where we daily surrender to.
1: That's why I have to be in the Word every yes. single yes. day.
3: Me too.
1: To be reminded of who I am in Christ mm-hmm. and who He is. I was thinking of a book signing we were doing at our church years ago for Vertical Marriage.
4: We sounded like we're bragging about
1: yeah.
4: book signings.
1: No, but this
4: We've
1: woman
4: done like three in our life.
1: This woman came up with to me and she said, you know, for the first 30 years, I basically hated my husband, raised mm-hmm. our kids. I'm a believer. He's not, never has been. I've just been waiting for the day that he would give his life to Christ. She said, and I've had so many expectations of what this should look like. And I've come to the point, and she said, I've kind of realized like it is all about God. Mm-hmm. When I find my life in him and understand who I am in him, and I keep growing in who he is and seeing truly who he is, she said, I have been more filled up this year mm-hmm. and my joy, I can't even contain it. And yes. my husband hasn't changed at all. And she said, the crazy thing is, I've let him go. Like, God, he's yours. I surrender him. And all of a sudden, he's like coming around. Like, yeah. what's happening? Why are you so different now than you were before? And she said, I have found my contentment in my Lord and Savior, yes. and I'm happy.
3: Yes.
1: And he's like, how do you get that happiness when yeah. I haven't changed?
0: And listen to this, because yeah. that's a perfect example of what we're just saying, that as long as I'm waiting for the other to make me feel loved and safe,
3: or
0: then I'm dependent on somebody who is imperfect and never going to get it right. They're going to get a lot of it right. And their best days, they're getting it right. And their worst days, they're not getting anything right. And so that leaves me where? That leaves me dependent and constantly feeling like I'm not loved. I'm yep. not safe. And so I try to manufacture that or manipulate you. That's the coping part of what we do with this pain, is we try to get the other person, we try to manipulate them into being what we need. And unfortunately, all that does is create this dynamic of pressure and control and power. And that's not freedom.
3: Yeah.
0: And there's no peace in that. The peace comes mm-hmm. when I mm-hmm. live out of God as my source and I act as if I'm loved. I act as if I am in a safe place because of him. And then I bring that to us. I'm not dependent anymore. Mm-hmm. I'm now influencing. I'm now bringing. I may have a longing. I may have desire, but I'm not leaning out over my skis, constantly falling on my face because you don't show up. That's the upside down dynamic that ruins love and yeah. safety.
1: What were you going to say, Nan?
3: Well, or that posture of you've got that speck in the log, you know, you're wanting them to change, but you're also, you've hardened your heart and you're defending yourself against everything and you're really waiting to catch them. And you've just hardened yourself. And it's that posture of staying vigilant to that fight when it's not your fight in the first place.
1: My happiness is not dependent upon my spouse's behavior.
3: Exactly.
1: And that is only what Jesus can
0: do.
1: That
0: is super hard.
3: Yeah. Holy Spirit needs to enter in. And I am not Holy Spirit in Ron's life.
0: Yeah.
1: And I'm a good one, though. Man, I can be a good one today.
3: I know. I try to be, too. I've got some choice words.
1: We're going deep with Ron and Nan, aren't we?
4: We always go deep with Ron and Nan. They are deep people, and we're going to go deeper tomorrow. So come back tomorrow. 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
8: 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I'm Jonathan McKee with Plugged In by Focus on the Family.
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14: Did we domesticate ourselves? 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The story of evolution usually goes like this. 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But according to other studies, tameness was supposedly selected for in human evolution, somehow resulting in genetic changes as we domesticated ourselves, ganging up against bullies to get ahead. In other words, the nice guy wins. But this goes against the evolutionary story of survival of the fittest. This story is always changing because it's just that, a story invented by humans about the past. We need to start with God's unchanging word, not man's word.
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